0: And in an effort to shift gambling's financial burden from the government and taxpayers to the gambling industry, the UK passed a law last spring mandating operators contribute roughly 1% of their profits to fund treatment, education, and research, about $220 million this year. And that's on top of another $400 million the UK gambling industry is legislatively required to spend on responsible gambling ads.
1: Those aren't direct outcomes just from Jack's inquest, but Jack's inquest was a very important part of that.
0: According to Ontario's Ministry of Tourism, Culture and Gaming, the provincial government spent just over $70 million last year on gambling-related treatment, awareness campaigns, and research. The online industry spent an additional $23 million, voluntarily, on responsible gambling campaigns. And the online industry paid $807 million in provincial taxes to Ontario in 2025.
2: We're one of the few probably industries in the world that we welcome regulation. You know, we're talking to other provinces about how they can expand the regulatory marketplaces to better protect players.
0: That's Paul Burns, chief executive of the Canadian Gaming Association, which represents online and land-based gambling operators and suppliers.
2: Canadians have had unrestricted access to online gaming since internet gaming was founded in the late 90s. But it was outside any regulatory regime, level of consumer protection, or ability of government to capture any taxation revenue. We estimated the Ontario marketplace was at least about $2 billion before the marketplace opened.
0: It hit $4 billion in revenue in 2025 from more than 1.2 million accounts.
2: So yes, there's been some growth with that. So Ontario really set a new bar. So the requirement for operators to monitor player play for risk in real time, that means your play patterns, whether it's $10 a week or $1,000 a week, a player profile is created. You get outside that player profile. Operators are required to intervene.
0: T says no one intervened when he went from playing $25 hands of blackjack to $2,000 hands on the same night. But Paul Burns says there are now almost 700 interventions monthly. The government has also fined at least 11 operators more than $1.1 million for various infractions, including failing to monitor and intervene with high-risk players. One bettor lost $2 million over several months without anyone intervening. An operator even had its license temporarily suspended for failing to detect and report suspicious betting patterns related to a bet rigging scheme. The operator is appealing. On April 20th of this year, a Liberal MPP in Ontario introduced a private member's bill that would create a near-total ban on all gambling-related advertising in the province. Meanwhile, Senator Marty Deakin has sponsored a new federal bill to regulate sports betting nationally. Tackling advertising is also at the top of her list.
3: The goal of this bill is partial ban. I'd love a full ban. The government could take a full ban if they chose to. But the bill is looking at how do we pull the reins back on something that is not healthy right now.
0: The bill would create a national framework for sportsbooks operating across the country. It's unclear if and how the final version would apply to online casinos. It's currently before the House of Commons.
4: So yeah, so where were you staying when you were back here now?
5: Yeah, so this is my room over here.
0: Back in Toronto, T is giving me a tour of his mother's condo.
5: And then here's the washroom where I was sitting on the floor in the shower. Yeah.
0: He says the pain of that time still feels fresh. He had plans the next day to get his hair cut with his father.
5: And I remember sitting in the barber chair, just like despondent. Should I tell my dad? Should I keep it a secret? Can I even keep it a secret? Like, do I have the ability with no more money left in my bank account to not tell anybody? And I think just like the sheer amount of shame and guilt kind of broke me. And so I had to tell my dad, and he was very understanding about it. I mean, concerned and scared, but he wasn't mad.
4: Were you worried he was going to be mad?
5: Yeah. Yeah. I was worried they were all going to be mad.
4: I'm sorry. That's a lot to go through.
5: Yeah. Yeah, it was a lot, especially kind of alone in the city, a few friends around, and my girlfriend was there, but who wants to put that on someone?
0: His father found him a treatment program at the Center for Addictions and Mental Health, or CAMH.
5: The CAMH program.

0: program was really good. First online and then 10 weeks in person, something similar to what you would imagine an Alcoholics Anonymous group. And these guys were all quite a bit older than me.
1: T figures the next youngest had to be 35.
0: But it's hard not to see myself in them. And these guys, even though they were like in the darkest stages of addiction, they were still trying their best for themselves and their family.
1: T is doing well these days. It's been more than a year since that night, the last time he says he gambled. He's almost done university and knows his future is bright, and he remains a sports fan.
0: Now I have no problem watching sports without betting and watching my friends gamble. It's easy to look back and say, like, I never want to be there. It's just not for me.
1: That's all for Storylines for this week. Today's episode was produced by me, John Chipman, with help from Joan Weber. And a reminder that if this story raised issues for you or someone you know, help is available. You can call or text the National Suicide Crisis Helpline at 988. It's free, confidential, and available 24/7 in both English and French. Storylines is part of CBC's audio documentary unit. It's produced by Julia Poggle and Anna Lazowski. Joan Weber is the senior producer. If you like our show, be sure to follow us wherever you get your podcasts. That way, you'll never miss an episode of Storylines. I'm John Chipman. 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
4: I'm Kathleen Goldtar, and you're listening to Crime Story on CBC Radio 1. Each week, we bring you a different crime told by the storyteller who knows it best. I'm going to be talking to people who have spent years, even decades, thinking about some of the most riveting and complex crimes in recent history. These are the people who know all the ins and outs, every twist and turn. And even if you think you know everything about a case, these storytellers are going to bring you something new. This is Crime Story.

0: figures.
1: I've always been interested at how porn has always been sort of the engine behind all of our technological advances.
2: Yeah, and that's been the case for more than 30 years, more than the internet has even existed.
1: No, it's really interesting. I mean, it has been obviously, and probably even before the technology we're talking about it as the internet, every porn and our sexual nature has driven tons of it.
2: Yeah. Yeah. That was the first thing people did when they got access to the internet. And a lot of the ways they were like, we're going to create forums. We're going to create Usenet. We're going to create bulletin boards to share porn and scanning in Polaroids, scanning in printed pictures of themselves at home, things like that was the first uses.
1: So what makes this story particularly difficult to listen to, at least I felt, was hearing from the women that you met who had themselves deepfaked. So we go from like very famous people where you needed tons of images to being much, much easier.
2: So the first person we hear from in this show is a Twitch streamer. She goes by Cutie Cinderella. And she uses Twitch as a platform to say, I've been deepfaked. This is really harmful. This is why it's harmful. This is what I felt, which is a really powerful thing to do as someone who's very public, has a ton of followers. So
1: a ton of followers and to hear her pain and to hear the violation that she felt. Can you talk to me about what happened to her and sort of why she was so upset over what happened to her?
2: Yeah, so she is in kind of a friend group community with a bunch of other Twitch streamers. And one of her, essentially her coworkers, her colleagues in the industry, was streaming a man. And he, for like half a second, was showing his screen to the stream. And again, we're talking about hundreds of thousands of viewers on these things. So it's a huge audience. Someone clipped that second and went to see what was in his browser. And what was in his browser was a tab that was open of a deepfake site where she appeared, like videos of her being in deepfakes were on this website. So he was caught basically looking at these fake porn videos of someone who's his peer and friend very publicly in this industry. So she then experienced the backlash from that. Everyone tagging her in this stuff, everyone going to find it, posting it, reposting it on Twitter, things like that, and saying, you know, your buddy here has been looking at porn of you. Do you know this? Which is not fair to her at all. You know, she experienced so much of the trauma of this situation because of his actions. So she felt the need to address it publicly because it's what everyone was talking about. And there were other female Twitch streamers involved in this also who came forward and said, hey, this isn't cool, or hey, this has happened to me. You know, here's how it affects me.
3: This is what it looks like to feel violated. This is what it looks like to feel taken advantage of. This is what it looks like to see yourself naked against your will being spread all over the internet.
2: I think people who haven't had it happen to them or haven't seen that sort of image have a hard time grasping what that would feel like. And that's something that targets of deepfakes say also. It's like, I didn't really understand how this would affect me until it did.
1: Yeah.
2: Which makes it even harder to talk about in public because people don't really understand the violation that you feel. They think, oh, it's fake. It's not real. Why are you freaking out about this? It's just a picture, just a video that's not real. You know it's not real. But that's not really the point of it. The point of it is to shame women especially, and to shame people about their sexuality, about being a woman online, being very public online.
1: Just doing it, let alone anything. Just the fact that they felt they had the right to take her face and place it on there.
2: Right.
1: Put her in
2: that. Yeah, it's such a violation.
1: Yeah, it's like nobody's right to do that to you. And we'll get into the response because I think, like you said, part of the response is it's not real, so it's dismissed. Legally, it was problematic too. We're going to get there, but I do want to talk to you because she started to realize that there were connections between her and the other women that she was finding on the site.
2: Yeah, so she came forward and started speaking about this to the public and to her viewers. And then other women who are Twitch streamers said, yeah, this has happened to me. This is also something I experienced. But the other woman that I talked to, Taylor, in this series, she really realized that like other women who were in her dorm floor, in her classes, in her engineering classes, which is a very male-dominated major and industry in general. So she started connecting the dots also and saying, hey,

0: actually, someone's doing this to us who we know, who we're very close to. Can we all find out who this is together by comparing notes, putting our heads together and saying, you know, we know this guy. He's obviously got something against all of us. How can we kind of fight back against this happening to us? Because it was so blatant.
1: Taylor was an interesting woman. Tell me a bit more about her.
0: Yeah, so she realized that she was in deepfakes in 2020. She was, again, in college studying engineering, and someone messaged her one day and said, hey, I hate to tell you this, but I think someone is spreading images of you that show you in porn, that you're on porn sites, just so you know. And this is something that she didn't know. So by the time she found out about it from this other person, lots of people knew and lots of people saw it. And it turned out that someone was posting deepfake videos of her on porn sites with her name, her full name, her actual name, her address.
2: And I just see like my face looking back at me, but like it's not really my face. Like the eyes just look lifeless. And so I'm staring at myself in this video that I know I haven't made. I know I didn't consent to being made, but it's also not my body. It's just my face on another person's body. It felt like such a deep, deep violation.
0: And instead of saying, you know what, I'm just going to hope that this goes away and brush it under the rug, she decided to take matters in her own hands and try to get the police to act, which didn't work.
1: Yeah, what happened when she went to the police?
0: Yeah, I mean, this happens a lot with victims of deepfakes. She went to the police and the police didn't really understand what she was talking about. They were like, what do you mean? There's fake videos of you. What is this? It was 2020. It was 6 years ago. So, you know, it was maybe even not as widespread as it is now, but she explained the situation to them and they were like, okay, we'll check it out. They kind of didn't. They ended up calling the guy that her and these other women suspected was the one doing it. And they took his word for it entirely. The police were just like, oh, you know, this guy says that he doesn't know what we're talking about. So the end of investigation.
1: Yeah.
0: This is something that's common with deepfakes. And it's also very common with anytime there's sexual violence, domestic abuse, stalking, harassment, things like that, the women are experiencing when they go to the police, often the response is either more traumatization and more harassment from the police or just saying, you know, we will look at it, I guess. And then they kind of never do, which is so frustrating as a woman and just, you know, as a woman who has to watch this happen over and over again.
1: They actually do figure out, at least they think they figure out who does this, right? How did they figure that out? I mean, it was kind of a very cool investigation on the women's side of things.
0: They thought they could kind of find where the videos were originally coming from because they weren't originally coming from Pornhub, which is where the videos were originally posted. They were coming from a site called 4chan, which is extremely toxic and misogynistic in a lot of ways.
1: Yeah.
0: So they got to that point. And they started investigating usernames. They started putting together when these posts were posted.
3: Wait, I know her. Yeah, I know her.
4: Who?
3: She went to our school.
2: And that's where we found our images and also other images of women we knew.
4: I found Vanessa.
5: Where?
4: Here, let me share my...
5: Where is Vanessa?
4: Okay, see, look at this. This is definitely her.
5: That's for sure.
0: They used something that... security professionals call open source investigation. So it's, you're using information that's already out there. You're not hacking or anything like that. You're kind of putting together dates and times and IP addresses and stuff like that of where something is coming from.
1: And who was it? Who did they figure out?
0: So it ended up being an ex-roommate of theirs. They think they obviously didn't get the police to actually press charges. They didn't press charges, but they're pretty sure who they found was someone who was one of their roommates, and he was the one posting to 4chan. He was the one posting to Pornhub, and he was also posting on Mr. Deepfakes, which is a huge website that a ton of people were posting to, thousands and thousands of people were posting to, specifically for deepfakes, obviously.
1: Right. So let's talk about MrDeepfake.com.

0: that was sort of the mother lode of a lot of this stuff. Can you tell me about that site?
1: Yeah. So after that initial investigation that I did into the Reddit community that was posting deepfakes, people started moving from Reddit to other sites because Reddit said, this is non-consensual pornography. We're not allowing it on this site. Take it out of here. Or they shut it down. So people had to start migrating to other sites. And eventually they migrated to a standalone site, Mr. Deepfakes. And that way they knew that they wouldn't get shut down. It wouldn't get closed by anyone but the people running the site, which was one of them. So Mr. Deepfakes ran for many years and was hundreds and thousands of videos of people who did not consent to any porn of them being on the internet. And also a big part of it was instructional forums for how to make your own.
0: Mm-hmm.
1: People saying, you know, I'm having trouble rendering this particular scene. Does anybody have any suggestions? And they kind of chime in and talk to each other and try to refine the craft of deepfakes. And that was a huge part of it for a very long time while it existed, because people could get the deepfakes that they wanted from Mr. Deepfakes, and then they could also learn how to make their own.
0: And I just want to make it, like, I want you to describe, obviously not in specific detail, but there's porn, and then there's, which is the violence of the deepfake is just inherent. So I'm not using this language to like separate the violence of the victims, but there is a sort of a different degree of either like whatever you want to call it, like softcore porn. But then there's like really violent stuff happening on this page. Can you talk to me a little bit about what some of the stuff we're talking about?
1: Yeah. So the thing about the legal consensual pornography industry is everything that you're seeing that is what you would classify as like hardcore or rough sex or even really edgy or fringe,
0: yeah,
1: like quote unquote violent porn, is done completely consensually, and there's paperwork signed and everyone's there to be there and to work. And the difference is with deepfakes is no one, including the porn performers who shot the original scenes, consented to that work being used in this new context,
0: right,
1: with a new person's face on their body. The people who are not consenting to be in porn obviously do not want to be seen having really violent, rough sex ever. That's just not what, even many of the targets that I talked to, targets of deepfakes, have said, you know, we don't have any problem with hardcore porn or the kinks and the things that people are into, but we are not into that for our lives. And that's a huge difference. So when that is spreading with your face and your name, in Taylor's case, especially, and this is something that happens all the time, people will put a real name to the content. So then if you, like, for example, if I searched like Samantha Cole porn,
0: right,
1: and someone was making deepfakes of me, that would come up. And that's part of the harassment. And that's part of the point, is to take over someone's life with this content. So yeah, like you said, it's a form of violence that goes beyond just the content. It's also the harassment and the deep lack of consent that's happening in any direction in this content.
0: You were the journalist who broke the story of deepfakes, but you weren't the only journalist on the story as things went forward. And you introduced us to a couple of different journalists from different parts of the world who are on the trail of Mr. Deepfake himself, eventually involving the CBC and the Canadian journalists here. So tell me about sort of what they were trying to do to track down who was running the site.
1: Yeah. So I got to talk to lots of amazing journalists and investigators for the Mr. Deepfake podcast. I talked to Ida Herskind, who is an investigative journalist, and she was particularly interested in the ways that Danish public figures and female politicians were being targeted by deepfakes on Mr. Deepfakes, which it's a very specific sort of harassment to try to silence women whose lives are very public and their lives are, and their livelihoods are public figures. And she ended up then calling in an investigator who does open source

0: Investigations named Zakaria Hamid, and he and Ida joined forces pretty early on and said, we're going to find the person who's running this whole entire site, Mr. Deepfakes.
1: And everybody agreed, if we publish this story, we have to name him. I mean, we have to like turn and flip the spotlight. He has been using women's faces for years, exploiting them, earning money on them. Now it's like his turn to be on the front page.
0: They felt like it was possible when a lot of other journalists, including myself often, said it can't be done. It's not something that you'll be able to find. This person is anonymous. It might be multiple people. Who knows who it is? So they started digging up who exactly was behind the site, because they knew that if they could take down the site that was the biggest in the world, they could at least mitigate a lot of the harms that were happening on it through a lot of the like tutorial stuff in the community that was being built there. So their journey together was really interesting.
2: So they got help from Bellingcat, right? Can you explain who Bellingcat is?
0: Bellingcat is the best of the best when it comes to online investigations. They specifically enlisted the help of Ross Higgins, and they look at, again, open source information. So it's out there for anyone to see, and Bellingcat teaches other people how to do this. But they were looking at things like usernames that were connected to different email addresses and kind of putting together this really amazing and intricate map, basically, of the ways that different usernames and different people were attached to different parts of the site and how they were running the site, to try to narrow down to the guy who was the administrator of the whole thing. They were eventually able to find things like his Airbnb profile showing where he was vacationing in the world. They eventually got down to where he lived outside of Toronto. And that's when the CBC stepped in. That's when they enlisted the help of the CBC, because they said, we need someone to actually go in person to meet this guy and confront him for us, who is in Canada, because we think he's the one who's actually behind this whole thing. And the way that they did that was so brave, I think.
2: So let's talk about the guy behind deepfakes. A guy just outside of Toronto named David Doe. Tell me who he is.
0: Yeah, so they had, some of them told me they had built up this idea of who he would be when they found him in their heads.
2: And yeah.
0: I felt the same. I was like, you know, surely this is some kind of like mastermind of operations security, and he's evaded everyone for so long, and who could he be? And it turned out he worked at a hospital, and he was a pharmacist and was pretty mild-mannered, according to the people who knew him. He just seemed to be living a normal life. He lived in the suburbs. He had a nice house. He had a Tesla. And when they confronted him, they first confronted him, Eric Zito at CBC was the one who first confronted him in person and found him at work as a pharmacist.
3: Hey there.
4: Sorry, this is your name?
3: My name is Eric Zito. I'm from the CBC. We've been trying to get on for the last few weeks about the story working with Mr. Deepfakes.
4: And I said, oh, I'm a reporter at CBC. We've been emailing you and you haven't responded. And he's like, I don't know what you're talking about.
3: I'm at work right now.
4: Yeah.
3: Can we go outside and talk with you?
0: But the way he responds is pretty guilty. He's not like, tell me more. What are you talking about? He's like, I'm not talking to you. Get out of here. He's immediately just like on the defensive.
2: And tell me about any consequences, or what were the consequences?
0: So Eric at the CBC approached David after doing a stakeout, which is such a crazy story in general. He was staking out this guy's house because he knew that he was going to come in and out at some point, and then he could approach and say, hey, I need you to look at these requests for comment for the story that we're working on and we're going to publish if you talk to us or not. So he finally got to do that and walked up to David Doe's Tesla window as he was backing out of his driveway.
3: David, can I talk to you right now? I'm a reporter at CBC News.
0: David Doe says, I don't want to be recorded, please.
3: We've been trying to talk to you for weeks about Mr. Deepfakes and your role in it.
0: His response is, I don't want to be on camera. I don't want to be recorded, when he spent years and years running a site where so many women's privacy

0: is violated in such a horrible way.
1: Yeah.
0: The irony is so twisted. So very quickly after this confrontation, the Mr. Deepfake's website went down. This is the whole entire point, right? This is the goal of investigations like this, is often to have some kind of real world impact. And this is the reason why Ida Herskind originally set out to do this, is she said, you know what? I think this is so wrong. And I think the person who's doing this should answer for what they've done. And she was frustrated that it was not happening yet. So she felt very vindicated by this whole entire situation. Shortly after that, the pharmacy where you worked fired him. Yeah, I mean, it was very quickly after he was approached in person that everything, all the dominoes started to fall.
2: But it's not over, right? Mr. Deepfakes wasn't the only one doing this.
0: Yeah, I mean, I wish MrDeepfakes.com going down solved deepfakes as an issue. It's definitely still a massive problem. I mean, I talk to targets of deepfakes every week about the things that they're going through and seeing. And especially now, as AI image generators are becoming more and more common, apps that create deepfakes are very easy to use. You don't have to have any kind of expertise to do this sort of thing. High schoolers do it. Middle schoolers do it. It's something that's rocking education system, honestly, where they don't really know how to handle the proliferation of these apps that create deepfakes of students and the ways that students are using them. So it's an issue that's only getting worse, even though this one big site went down, which was awesome. The issue itself is not over in any aspect.
2: Okay, Sam, well, thank you. I really enjoyed the podcast and it was really nice to talk to you.
0: Yeah. Yeah, thank you so much.
2: Sam Cole is the host of Understood, Deep Fake Porn Empire. You've been listening to Crime Story from CBC Podcasts. The show is hosted by me, Kathleen Goldhar. Our producers are Nikki Manfredi and Hadil Abdelnavi. Sound design and video production by Julian Uzielli, Reza Daya, and Evan Agard. Our digital producer is Emily Cannell, and our YouTube producer is John Lee. Our senior producer is Kate Evans. Executive producers are Cecil Fernandez and Chris Oak. Tanya Springer is the senior manager of CBC Podcasts, and Arif Narani is the director.
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1: Today I don't feel like riding any rides.
2: This, by the way, is a staff meeting.
1: I just want to play all the games.
2: We go behind the scenes at an amusement park and meet the guy singing this song who is possibly better suited for his job than anyone I have ever met.
3: This American Life, after the news.

0: which means that they did great. They got lots of people to play. They'd probably given away 500 prizes for wrong guesses. And Claire has had exactly the kind of day that Cole wants for all the kids.
1: Did you have fun today?
2: Yes, I had a lot of fun. I had no idea what time it was until about 20 minutes ago when I checked. It just didn't occur to me that I needed to check the time.
1: Because it was going by so fast?
2: Yeah.
1: When did you take your first break today?
2: I haven't taken a break.
1: Wow.
2: Yeah, I guess I'm kind of used to it.
0: This is Claire's third year here. She's 18, going to Missouri State in the fall to study nursing. And she tells me what a lot of kids here tell me. She wouldn't keep coming back to work at Worlds of Fun, if not for Cole.
2: Definitely not. I don't think any other boss would do, like, the rally days, the death match, the Sweet 16, the toss the boss, just all the fun stuff that we do that keeps us going through the season and just keeps this job exciting every day.
0: Sam, one of the leaders for Games 4, has been here for 3 summers, and he also says the Cole is the reason that he keeps coming back.
3: Honestly, no one else could do a better job. He was made to do this.
1: It's funny, like, watching him do something like sing a goofy song for you guys in the morning. You can imagine high school students and college students sort of rolling their eyes at somebody doing that, but nobody does.
3: No, it's weird. It's almost like that's the thing to do. Whatever Cole does is the thing to be doing at that moment. And we just all feel like that was the right move.
4: That's so weird because a lot of people would say, you know, you're great at working at an amusement park.
0: That doesn't mean, by the way, that he is seen by his bosses as some kind of superstar. He gets respect, sure. Everybody likes him. His immediate boss, Matt, thinks that there is nobody better at games in any of the 11 amusement parks owned by their parent company, Cedar Fair. But Cole is working at one of the smallest of the 11 parks. So other games managers at bigger parks bring in way more money than Cole does. And games, in the grand scheme of things, is actually the smallest revenue producer at most amusement parks. The biggest money at an amusement park comes from ticket sales. Then there's food, everybody buys food. Then merch. And then, bringing up the rear, is games. What Cole does has less effect on the company's bottom line than lots of people in the company. And as much as Cole loves this job, he can't help but wonder, how long can a person do this job?
4: So the one thing that I always say is, I mean, I'm 25 now. I started here when I was 14. And the weird thing is that I'm getting older, but everybody else in the department is staying the same age.
0: All right, I'm going to stop the tape right there. Yes, I know. Matthew McConaughey, Dazed and Confused. Cole has seen the film too.
1: But the thing I'm wondering for you is, do you feel like somehow accidentally in this job you got stuck in high school? You got stuck at 15. Like there's a part of you where you're still back there.
4: I like working out in the park with the kids. Absolutely. 100%.
1: The goofball part.
4: The goofball part.
1: The part where you get to act their age instead of your age.
4: Yes. Does that make me sound bad? I mean, I'm still a manager. I'm still overseeing 100 people that work for me, you know. But at the same time, you know, 10 years from now, I mean, I don't think I can still be a goofball. I think that'd just kind of get creepy. You know? I mean, you're 35 and you work with a bunch of high schoolers in a game. Is that creepy? Maybe. Maybe not. I don't know.
1: Do you worry that you'll never be happier in any job than you are in this one?
4: Yes. Absolutely.
0: That's a weird fate, to know that you're in the best job you may ever have at 25. Especially when it's a job that you know in your heart it can't last. Okay, so we first broadcast that story long ago, back in 2011. And so much has happened for Cole since then. He finally did leave his job at Worlds of Fun. That was years ago. And then worked for a while in sales at a toy company. Gave some motivational talks about being a boss in an amusement park. He got married very happily. Not to the girlfriend in the story, by the way. Now he has a 6-year-old daughter who has the same roller coaster amusement park bug that he has. They ride roller coasters together when they go on vacation. He is still putting himself on stage in different ways. In 2024, he won the U.S. Air Guitar National Championship. And yes, who knew there was such a thing? He went on to Finland for the international competition where he placed 5th in the world.

is an air guitarist. He's competing there again in 2 weeks for the World Championship. These days, he's also writing music. He's performing. He's going on auditions. He turned 40 this year. We've arrived at Act 2 of our program. Act 2.

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1: I dare you guys to come feel these turtles. It sounds like a weird thing, but we really have the softest turtles in town. You should feel one. They're really soft.
0: I'm Ira Glass. 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
3: The deadline for President Trump's 50% tariffs is this Wednesday. And some experts say Canada needs to make more concessions during the negotiations with the U.S.
4: My sense is Canadians, they want to have a more conciliatory approach, but we'll see.
3: How are the trade talks going, and what does this all mean for Canadian businesses? The Current, tomorrow morning at 8:37, 907 in Newfoundland. This week on Radiolab, we dive into a deep-sea Cold War mystery with subs, bombs, and espionage. Plus, some unexpected science that asks you to consider the possibility that maybe your deepest beliefs might only be as solid as air. On Radiolab, after the news.
5: From CBC News, the world is sour. I'm Neil Kumar. Canada-U.S. Trade Minister Dominic LeBlanc and U.S. Trade Representative Jameson Greer met virtually today as new American tariffs loom. The talks come ahead of 50% tariffs set to take effect on August 19th, with $28 billion of Canadian goods. U.S. officials say Canada must lift retaliatory measures, including provincial restrictions on American alcohol, to avoid the new levies. Meantime, Prime Minister Mark Carney and the premiers of Quebec and Newfoundland and Labrador will all be in St. John's on Monday. And sources say they will unveil a new deal for a Churchill Falls energy project. Paula Diane Perez reports.
6: The deal seems to be inching towards the finish line. Our colleagues at Radio-Canada have confirmed the Quebec premier is set to sign a new Churchill Falls agreement on Monday. There's a guaranteed transmission access of 985 megawatts through Quebec, meaning Newfoundland and Labrador can sell up to that amount to outside markets.
7: C'est gagnant-gagnant.
6: It's a win-win situation, says Louis Beaumier with the Trottier Energy Institute. He says Quebec will be able to increase its production capacity. Under a new deal, each province would receive significantly more electricity than the previous memorandum of understanding stipulated. The two sides have agreed to increase the generating capacity of the existing Churchill Falls plant and add wind power. They would also develop an even more powerful hydroelectric facility at Gull Island. Paula Diane Perez, CBC News, Montreal.
5: Authorities in the Democratic Republic of Congo say the latest Ebola outbreak is the worst on record. The latest numbers indicate more than 2,300 people have died and nearly 5,000 others have been infected. Health Canada has recently authorized clinical trials for new Ebola vaccine. In Summerland, BC, more wildfire evacuees can now head home after the evacuation order of a second neighborhood.

0: military did is they came up with this ranking system for observations. On one end, you had rank six.
1: Six is, we cannot tell. No one knows.
0: Could be anything.
2: Okay.
1: And then you have like rank one is a definite sub.
0: Definitely a sub.
2: Okay.
0: Now, the thing is, for a rank one,

0: try to send a signal. They may be spending their vacation dollars in somewhere other than the United States. Do Canadian businesses then, Ian, risk any blowback from Canadian consumers, or do consumers just either ignore it or realize the United States is still a giant market?
1: Well, a lot of manufacturing in Canada, very little manufacturing in Canada is consumer goods anymore. And I mean, one of the places I went to makes 3,000 volt industrial electrical cables, which is not something I've ever picked up at Home Depot. So there isn't that kind of concern for those industries. But there is one, I mean, we do have one example to date, and that's Stellantis, as Marika previously mentioned. And, you know, after the Brampton thing, I didn't see any, you know, public movement to stop buying Stellantis cars in Canada. I mean, their sales were down last year, but they've been declining for 4 years for things like, you know, a whole bunch of reasons, like they increased their prices enormously. So I'm not, you know, I'm not sure. And I'm also, it's difficult with, you know, Kentucky bourbon. Yeah, you know, that's made in the United States, but like a Swiffer, do you know where it's made? You know, how many people pick up the box and look on the bottom? I'm not sure people are aware of where a lot of things are manufactured anymore.
0: Rick, I want to go back to where Canada's leverage is. And I know that this discussion has been had a lot over the last year and a half. I wonder what you think we have learned about whether Canada does in fact have leverage, on what, and how is that playing out?
2: I think we do have leverage, but it the issue is that that leverage is connected to national unity questions. And what I mean by that is the question of the energy exports that go from Alberta to America. Those are not tariffed because America needs that oil. And that is one of our key points of leverage that essentially appears to be not on the table. The Prime Minister has suggested it's not on the table because Canada needs to not act in a way that harms its international reputation as a reliable trading partner in this moment, because its whole point of trade diversification is to try and show that in this world of uncertainty, in this world where other actors are not acting reliably, one of Canada's real selling points is that it is a trusted trading partner throughout. So that's his argument against putting energy on the table as a point of leverage, but certainly it's something that Doug Ford in Ontario has very strongly advocated for. It's a very difficult thing to do, asking one province to take more economic pain to try and help another province. I think that the government has rightly held those cards very close to its chest, but we know from our reporting that Ottawa has warned the United States Trade Representative Jameson Greer that it would be forced to retaliate if these new tariffs come into force this week, just because of the public mood. And Prime Minister Carney has a very challenging job right now. There's the economic facts, which is that about 75% of our exports rely on trade with America. So it's a huge part of our economy that we can't just shut the taps on, because the pain, the economic pain, would be so immense. But on the flip side, the political math, the political mood is so visceral and so angry against the United States and so mad at the United States that selling major concessions or major capitulations could also be very challenging. And so there is this balancing act that I do not envy the Prime Minister for, and that could be very challenging for him to walk, in part because when he came to power last year, it was based on that public anger. It was riding that wave of visceral hatred for Donald Trump and what he had been doing and his threats around the 51st state. And so how that balancing act comes into play, we don't know. And that will be, I think, one of the things to watch this week. If there is a deal, what is announced? Because we also know from our sources that it's possible Canada agrees to some concessions or, you know, some purchasing of major American military equipment that could be announced down the road. We might not see the full package of what is agreed to in these talks until many months from now.
0: It is an interesting one. You speak about the emotionality of it all, and Ian, I'll turn to you for your thoughts. Marika's really set us up well, but there is something to be said for the fact that our economy, we cannot divorce ourselves as Canadians from the Americans. They are too big. Our economy would crash if we didn't. And yet, for many Canadians, there is the desire to do just

0: Yeah, I mean, it's I find it a bit like the mood in Britain that led up to Brexit, and I'm not saying they're analogous situations, but the emotions are very high. I mean, we also have to remember, I've never seen a trade agreement where there's so much bad faith and so much mistrust, because also floating above all of this is, so you give them concessions, you have some tariffs or whatever, and you have to sell that to Canada. How do you know that the Trump administration isn't going to turn around in 2 months and change things again?
1: Yeah.
0: No one can trust them, right? It's an extraordinary situation. I think on the whole, industries I've talked to, everybody's resigned to some level of tariff. And like the auto thing, as long as you get, as long as you get American content. Well, American content is about half of the value of most cars made in Canada, generally speaking. So a 10% tariff on half of the value, it's not the end of the world. But we'll see. We'll see. But I mean, the one thing is the anger, nothing they do, no matter how this turns out, I can't see the anger and the mistrust going away at all.
1: So we're 79 days until the midterms. Another month and a half after that, it is possible you see the Democrats controlling some of Congress at that point. Does any of this change in the eventuality that the Democrats take all or half of Congress? Marika?
2: I think that's a risky bet to make, first because you'd have to count on the Democrats winning and changing the dynamic in Congress, but also because right now you have to remember everything Donald Trump is doing is not going through Congress.
1: Yeah.
2: It's executive order. And so he is making all these changes in the trading relationship without needing the vote of Congress. And there's one thing that Anthony Scaramucci told me 2 weeks ago that we're missing in Canada is the amount of pressure Donald Trump is under to make a deal. And I do think that's important to note. The
1: From
2: big
1: who?
2: three auto
1: Yeah.
2: from the big three auto in Detroit, from the auto manufacturers, from major industries who also rely on Canada for their integrated supply chains. Canada is one of the biggest customers, so we are a huge taker of American goods as well. And so he is under pressure. And so maybe there is a moment for him to try and make a deal because swing states like Michigan matter. And in these midterms, maybe making a deal here will help him. I can't get into the brain of Donald Trump. I don't know sort of what will ultimately motivate him, but we know he firmly believes in these tariffs. We know Jameson Greer firmly believes in these tariffs and what they're doing. They'll point to the fact that Canadian companies are moving to the US as proof that the tariffs are working, not proof of harm. And so, how all of that shakes out, I think, is very challenging to know and to understand. And that's why we are sort of entering this week, I think, the public not really knowing where this is heading.
1: Yeah. So this is where I'm going to ask you to get your journalistic crystal balls out, which is always a risk, I know. Is the likely scenario a fulsome agreement here or some sort of partial something that pushes us down the road or nothing at all? And you can also say, I have no idea. I'll start with you, Ian.
0: Well, I'm not going to forecast what happens this week. I've covered too many trade talks.
1: Yeah, and these have got to be some of the most unpredictable.
0: Yeah, I mean, it's just berserk. But I mean, one thing I am fairly confident in predicting is that whatever emerges, if something emerges, it's not going to be a proper trade agreement. It's going to
1: Yeah.
0: be a sort of executive order kind of thing in the hope that when Trump is gone or the nature of Congress changes, Canada can go back and renegotiate it without it going through the whole congressional
1: Do you think
0: process.
1: we could use the memorandum of understanding with Iran and just use that as a basis? So,
0: Yeah, that's worked out really well,
1: yeah,
0: hasn't it?
1: yeah.
0: Yeah.
1: Okay, Marika, last thoughts to you,
2: I
1: geopolitics
2: don't
1: and
2: know
1: all.
2: where it's going, but
3: Yeah.
2: I do think the signals from sources that we're speaking with are that the most likely or most expected as of late last week was some sort of partial deal, an interim deal to get us to the trilateral negotiations with Mexico on the USMCA. That seemed to be what was the best case scenario. But again, that is the pre-positioning that we were given. It's possible we see some sort of grand bargain between Mark Carney and Donald Trump, and it's possible we don't.

0: see a deal at all. And I think the Canadian government is planning for every option.
1: So a busy week for all of us ahead. Marika, Ian, thank you so much.
0: My pleasure.
2: Thanks, David.
1: That's Marika Wall, senior political reporter for the Globe and Mail, and Ian Austin, Canada correspondent for the New York Times.

0: Kilo Quiche and Miguel with their collab, Negotiate.
1: I'm David Common. 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Liberal democracy always seemed to come with a promise. Give people a voice in how they're governed, and they can expect more freedom, opportunity, and prosperity. But that promise is today under strain. Trust in institutions is falling, economic inequality has grown, and far-right populist movements are challenging liberal democracies around the world. In his new book, Nobel Prize-winning economist Daron Acemoglu argues liberalism has lost touch with many of the people it was supposed to serve. And he says reviving it will require putting working people back at its center. Acemoglu is an economist at MIT, and his new book is called What Happened to Liberal Democracy? Daron, hello.
2: Hi, David. It's my true pleasure to be here with you.
1: We're very glad to have you here. And, you know, before we get to what happened to liberal democracy, let's back up to, you know, where I'm going to call the starting line, the end of the Second World War. Why has it been so successful since that point?
2: Look, I think you have to put this in the perspective of an even longer time. And if you go back to the end of the 18th century, liberal ideas were at the forefront of many of the changes we made to how we organize society. And often

0: they were determining factors for big improvements, like public health improvements that cleaned up cities in Britain that had become so unhealthy, so dirty, that people couldn't live and life expectancy had fallen to less than 30 years. There was no voice for the people. There was very little opportunity for many people who were coming from the countryside. And all of those were part of the liberal agenda to change and to improve. And after World War II, what we are seeing is liberalism at the helm. That's the period in which liberal democracy throughout the West, partly because of the background of World War II and all the savagery of it, was firmly in control. It was peaceful. And that's the time in which you see the promise of liberal democracy becoming realized in the clearest fashion. That's the period in which we have very rapid economic growth, but that economic growth is fairly distributed, meaning lower income people, workers are experiencing even faster growth in their real incomes than managers or capital owners. Inequality is actually declining. You have notable improvement in the quality of public services. And democracy as a practice is never perfect. Far from it. But that's the period in which people are participating in politics at the local level, in the context of labor organizations, and national elections. And that pattern, again, is visible throughout the Western world.
1: People are going to hear you talking about public institutions that are working, about opportunity, about economic inequality shrinking, and they're going to go, well, that doesn't seem to be what we have today. So what went wrong?
0: Absolutely not what we have today. In a nutshell, it is about a transition from an industrial society to a post-industrial society. By that, I mean an economy and social structure shaped much more by digital technologies and greater globalization. These were fundamental transformations of the economy, both because of what they implied about shared prosperity, the promise of liberalism that was so beautifully exhibited in the first 7 decades of the Second World War, but also for the coalitions that supported liberal democracy. Let's start from the economy. Mm-hmm. In the industrial economy, shared prosperity was realized because democratic institutions created a framework in which businesses could expand, innovate, reach new markets. But for doing so, they needed workers. And in the context of a democratic society, and especially with strong labor unions, what that required was for them to share the gains with the workers, pay higher wages, create jobs. In fact, they were so keen on finding labor that they kept bidding wages up and going around the country trying to find workers. That pathway is a very powerful one for generating shared prosperity, because most of us earn our livings as laborers of one sort or another. Digital technologies changed every aspect of that bargain. First, they advantaged people with a college degree in managerial technical positions that could work with computers and new advanced machinery. But second, and even more powerfully, digital technologies became a platform for automation, meaning the substitution of machines and algorithms for tasks previously performed by human workers. And automation is critical because it potentially severs the link between business expansion and innovation and shared prosperity. Now, businesses can expand, reach new markets, increase their productivity, while at the same time, they're laying off workers, because now you get machines, robots, or software systems to do the things that workers used to do before. That was a sea change, and it is very intimately related to the increase in inequality that you noted at the beginning of our conversation, David. Globalization added to that via similar processes.
1: You are clearly, I mean, I think some people will talk about the slow death of liberal democracy and think about Donald Trump, but you are describing a process that began long before Donald Trump was president, perhaps before he was even a public figure. When did things start to
0: 100%.
1: Shift?
0: I think that's a very, very important point, David. Donald Trump is a symptom, and things started 4 decades or more before Donald Trump even came on the scene. And that's a very, very important thing to understand, because if people

support liberal democracy, people who support center-left parties, if they act under the misapprehension, conceit that somehow if you defeat Donald Trump or his version, whatever it is, in Germany or in the UK, things are going to be fine. That is the worst mistake you can make. And in fact, we made

0: 4 years of Biden, somehow the problems are going to go away. No, the problems are severe and deep. And you have to recognize that people on the far right or in other parts of the anti-establishment political spectrum are appearing as powerful figures precisely because of the weaknesses, vulnerabilities of liberal democracy. And the second aspect of that is the changes in the social structure of politics in the post-industrial society. Mm. In a nutshell, in the post-industrial era, college-educated people became much more influential socially and politically. And in the process, they also became dominant in center-left politics. Parties like the Democratic Party in the US, the Labour Party in the UK, Social Democrats in Europe, used to get their votes from manual workers, blue-collar workers, workers without a college degree, and the college-educated used to vote for center-right parties. Today, everywhere, in Canada, in the US, in the UK, Germany, France, Italy, Spain, the picture has changed. Individuals with a college degree, especially those postgraduate degrees or in large urban areas, overwhelmingly support the center left. And workers without a college degree have shifted to the center right and often to the hard right. That change is critical for understanding the woes of liberal democracy.
1: What you're describing, we see in this country, we see in Canada, you're describing other countries where that's been seen. But I do want to bring it back to the United States because it is such, or had been, such a beacon for liberal democracy. You described Donald Trump as a symptom of the decline of liberal democracy. Is he an accelerator of that decline?
0: Oh, absolutely. 100% he's an accelerator. He's decimated very important aspects of democratic norms during his first presidency. And during his second presidency, he's been quite busy dismantling many important aspects of our democratic institutions, some of them in a way that will never be able to be repaired, and also continuing to polarize the country and engaging in really corruption that nobody could have even foreseen a couple of years ago. So yes, it is very problematic. But it's very, very important. I want to add that one more time. Just defeating Donald Trump isn't enough. If Democrats come to power, and the same is true in Europe, if the Social Democrats or Labour parties come to power and continue to repeat the mistakes of liberal democracy in the 80s, 90s, 2000s, things are going to get worse.
1: Why is it that the place that was the beacon for liberal democracy, why is it the United States seems so ripe now for illiberal thought and illiberal policy? What changed? Does it come down to the economic inequality that just shattered the promise?
0: The phenomena I'm describing are remarkably similar across most of the industrialized advanced economies. That being said, because of the weakness of protective labor market institutions, such as unions, regulations protecting workers, minimum wages, and the extent to which tech played a central role, United States has experienced far greater increase in inequality and a far more jarring form of inequality than pretty much every other country. The UK is the next in line, perhaps, but the United States stands apart, for example, in how inequality did not just mean an opening of a big gap between, say, the college-educated and the non-college-educated, but the college-educated improved their standing and in real incomes, while those of people without a college degree got worse and worse and worse for a period of about 35 years from 1980 onwards. That is a really striking pattern. Second, differently from many parts of the advanced world, the United States has had a history of anti-establishment right-wing ideas brewing in various different forms, going back to the Birch Society, to the strong opposition to New Deal liberalism coming from some business quarters, etc. I mean, I'm not saying that the same did not exist in Canada or in France and in Germany, but it was sort of more pronounced in the United States. And I think once the anti-establishment feelings became stronger and the weaknesses of center-left parties

0: liberal democracy were ripe to be exploited, that created a bigger dynamic for alt-right and some extremist ideas to develop in the United States. But again, if you look at those ideas, you'll see some of them have their origins in France. So it's not just a U.S. phenomenon.
1: I'm David Common, sitting in for Pia Chattopadhyay, and this morning I'm speaking with Nobel laureate and MIT economist Daron Acemoglu about the future of liberal democracy. This brings me to a turn in the conversation, and that is, where are we headed? And I say we because although Canada is a separate country, we are sucked into the vortex of the Americans, into their politics, into their culture, into so much more. And I'm going to not look at Canada. I'm going to use the example of Hungary here for a moment, which you write about in the book. A young fellow in 1989 standing before a huge crowd in Budapest demanding a man whose name would become synonymous first with democratic liberation and then with being in a very illiberal state. I'm talking, of course, about Viktor Orban. What does what has happened in Hungary with the rejection of Orban after many years, his replacement by Péter Magyar, a far more progressive candidate, is that a one-off? Is it an example of where the United States, where other countries may one day go? How do we look at the direction we're traveling in?
0: While I agree with you 100% that the U.S. has an outsized effect, not just on Canada, on the entire Western world, each country has its own somewhat separate dynamics. The extent to which deliberative democracy has collapsed in the United States is very different from what happened in Ireland or in Switzerland. Canada, I think, has weathered some of these storms far better than the United States. So I think there is more to be proud of how the Canadians or the Canadian political system has dealt with some of these problems, and hence hope that Canada can also continue to build on those successes in order to rebuild liberal democracy and some of its aspirations and some of its results. Now, in terms of the Magyar situation in Hungary, I think it's not a one-off, but it's also not one that we are currently set to repeat in the United States or in UK or France. Magyar, for example, came from the same party as Orban.
1: Yeah, originally.
0: Orban, throughout his illiberal term, remained, at least in rhetoric, very faithful to voice the ideas that were congruent with many parts of Hungarian society, especially he amplified some prejudices. He lambasted the more educated globalized elites. He sounded like he wanted to improve the lot of working Hungarian. Magyar builds on those. And he, if you look at his immigration stance, for example, it is not as draconian as Orban, but it's not that different. Democrats in the United States, the Labour Party in the UK, they are having a hard time reaching lower education working class communities.
1: Because they were seen to have betrayed them. Let's be frank about that. The globalized liberal elites that you're speaking about were perceived at a minimum to have turned their back on the very people they pretended to represent.
0: That perception had some validity because they didn't do that. And this is what I call sins of omission and sins of commission. Sins of omission are related to the college-educated groups that became dominant in the Democratic Party, remaining passive and indifferent to the rising inequality, changing labor market situation, changing economic opportunities that brought so much inequality. But they also committed these sins of commission of promoting cultural politics that alienated the working class communities, that started looking down on their values and trying to police their values, and that created a huge backlash. And that's the danger in all of these situations where the criticisms of that liberal approach has been sometimes exaggerated, sometimes rightly emphasized. But in all of them, that backlash is present, and you have to reverse it. It is one of the conclusions of my book, that liberal democracy cannot stand without the working class.

0: at its center. So the working class needs to come back into the coalition supporting liberal democracy. And that is essential. And I think Magyar has a chance to do that in Hungary. But I am very keen to find out who can do that in the United States or who can do that in the UK.
1: That brings me perfectly to a fellow named Zoran Mamdani, now New York City's mayor, identifies himself as a democratic socialist. Young people have been flocking to his idea. We look at some of those who are running in the midterm elections. Some of them are succeeding in the primary races. Let me zero in on Mamdani. Is there something that he is getting right that appeals to those who seek a return to a more liberal democratic life?
0: I think there is a lot Mamdani is getting right, but there are things that he's not. First, he has got the right instinct of very successful, effective local politicians. They start from bottom up, they listen, they understand, they sympathize, they empathize with their constituents. They have a mixture of charisma and understanding. He's excellent at that. You can see that. Second, he's putting economic issues at the forefront of his rhetoric. And what he calls the affordability crisis is a close cousin of the collapse of shared prosperity, which I emphasize a lot as one of the biggest failings of liberal democracy over the last four and a half decades. Now, those two are excellent, but Mamdani is a creation of New York. His supporters are young, very well educated, completely left-leaning, whereas the coalition that the Democratic Party needs to create includes workers, working class communities from Kentucky, from Alabama, from Pennsylvania, and those constituents are not going to sympathize with his language to the same extent. So the language, I think, needs to be much more attuned to the sensibilities of those groups who need to be won back for the democratic, liberal democratic coalition. And the democratic socialist label may not help, but also the cultural politics baggage. And by the way, I mean, I'm not against cultural issues as being part of politics. They have to be in a diverse, changing society like Canada, like the United States. But the problem was the top-down way that cultural politics was conducted, perhaps that it became extreme, but it was also pitting the college-educated against non-college-educated with the first group, which was ascended, looking down on the values of the latter. I think that's a no-no. But then the fourth one is that if you make affordability or shared prosperity, inequality, jobs your centerpiece, that's step number one. But step number two, then you need to actually deliver on that. You need to come up with policies that will improve that, because otherwise it's just hope. And that improvement needs to create demonstration effects that then bring more people into your fold. And I think that's where there are question marks, that some of Mamdani's ideas are a bit unlikely to work. So for instance, the way to solve the broader inequality problem in the United States is obviously not setting up state-run stores so that you can cut out the not so large margins that supermarkets make. I don't think that's going to transform the affordability problem. It's certainly not going to create a more fair economy in the big picture. So we need more radical but also effective policies to deal with inequality. And that's why a large part of the end of the book is devoted to what I call pro-worker AI. How can we leverage AI technologies, not the way that they're being developed right now in Silicon Valley, but in a way that's much better for job creation, much better for workers, much better for making workers central to the production process?
1: In the midst of all of that change, AI and everything else, what makes you think liberal democracy, a political movement, will actually survive, will reinvent itself? Why do you have the confidence that that will happen?
0: I don't have that confidence. Absolutely not.
1: Okay.
0: What I have the confidence on are two other things. One is that I am very convinced that liberal ideas have been an amazing beacon for our social and economic progress, and they are badly needed for our future as well. That I am 100% convinced.

0: Second, I am also convinced that it is possible to make liberal democracy. It is possible to rein in AI in a way that will benefit society. It is possible to create a fairer economy and greater consensus and compromise and dialogue within the liberal democratic institutions. I'm also very convinced of that. And that's why I give many examples of how that was done in the past and even during our current era. What I'm not convinced by is that we are going to get AI right, meaning the right regulation, the right democratic pressure to redirect AI, and that the center-left in the US and in other countries is going to wake up and really start looking for a new governing philosophy, which is what I argue is necessary.
1: Darren Acemoglu, it's been a pleasure. Thank you very much for the conversation.
0: It's been my pleasure, David. Thanks for your questions. Thanks for your very interesting perspective.
1: That is Darren Acemoglu, Nobel Prize-winning economist at MIT, and his new book is called What Happened to Liberal Democracy?

New music from American jazz supergroup Dinner Party. That was Mutual Respect off their new album, Whatcha Bringin'. The project combines the talents of Terrace Martin, Robert Glasper, Kamasi Washington, and Ninth Wonder. Well, coming your way shortly, the CBC News. And when we return, the Democrats are still duking it out for the party's future. The November midterms are looming. Coming up, we're going to look at why a new crop of left-leaning candidates is being touted as either the bedrock or the breakdown of the Democratic Party's path to power. I'm David Common, the Sunday Magazine, returning in 6 minutes.

0: run against something. He needs Republicans to have something to run against because they don't have a lot that they're running for.
1: This is a complete aside, but whenever I hear fears of socialism in the United States from people, I also ask, do you like your Social Security? And the answer is very quickly, yes, we do.
0: Of course.
1: Well, is that not a social program?
2: Yes.
1: I digress. Let us turn to something much less consequential, much less controversial. That is the Middle East, and particularly Israel. And the way in which relations and the U.S. position on Israel is playing out within the Democratic Party. There was this vote last month in the U.S. to end aid to Israel. It split in support from House Democrats, split in half. That would have been unthinkable before the war in Gaza and the October 7th attacks. I wonder if the Democrats in Congress, can there be something that reconciles them to be more or less on the same page, or is that just not going to happen? Is absolute support for Israel over inside the Democratic Party? John, I'll start with you.
2: Sure. I think it's ending. There are going to be some people in the Democratic Party, very loyal Democrats, who remain pretty strongly committed to Israel. But it's a smaller grouping. And remember, when we talk about commitment to Israel, it's not, you know, it's at a level of debates about military support and things of that nature. And on some of those debates, you're going to see more and more support for cutting off the military aid. That's what you saw with that vote. Even many of the people who support cutting off military aid would like to see Israel change government. Obviously, not have Netanyahu in charge and things like that. So there's nuance to this that people should understand. Now, here's the critical thing about it, though, and I think this is, to me, I talk a lot to voters, and I talk a lot to candidates who talk to voters. You know, I'm always interested in what the discussion is about, and I can tell you, going back just as an anecdote, I was down in rural southwestern Wisconsin in Lafayette County, which is, you know, it's kind of a swing county, but pretty farm country, and I was talking to some folks down there, and a woman said to me, this is 2 years ago, you know, 2 years ago, she was going to endorse for the Democrats. And she said, in these small towns of 3,000-4,000 folks, she said, you know, the question I get at the door more often than just about anything else. And I said, affordability, of course, right? Or something like that. And she said, no, I hear about Gaza. And I have a lot of people say, I'm seeing all those children getting killed. And, you know, why isn't something being done about that? Now, I'm not trying to to extrapolate too much from that discussion, but I've heard it in other places as well. And I do think that I think a lot of our media in the U.S. didn't understand the extent to which people, be they Democrats or Republicans, conservatives, moderates, independents, progressives, whatever you want to call them, they saw something happening and they felt like this is something the United States should be able to, you know, should either be able to help stop or should be on the other side of, should be clearly opposed to and aggressively so. And what the progressives have done in many places, and a growing number of even more moderate Democrats, is they've stepped up and said, yes, people, you're right. This is something that we should be actively trying to stop.
1: There's a story that's connected to all of this. Came out of the Michigan primary, tens of millions of dollars given by the American-Israeli Public Affairs Committee and other super PACs to the centrist candidate, to Haley Stevens. What do you think the outcome of that race, Tamara, says about the power, perhaps the diminishing power, of big donors to sway voters?
0: I think that there are lots of questions about the power of big money in politics, the power of advertising, really, generally at all. But still, lots of money is going into advertising. And we readily expect that AIPAC, which is a U.S. organization, U.S. donors, is going to spend a lot of money to support Mike Rogers, the Republican, in that Michigan race. You know, they've had really incredibly mixed results with their political spending in the last year or so. But the group seems pretty committed to it. You know, I do think that several candidates, progressive candidates especially, have really done a

0: a good job of making the spending an issue in the campaign, of saying, you know, we won't take big money. We don't want that money, that outside influence. We are a people powered movement, very much in the Bernie Sanders mold. And it was an effective campaign message. Being outspent, you know, like 100-1, I don't know how that works in the general election.
1: I want to look at the Congress that we might all see come next year as a result of the midterms in November. The Republicans who are in Congress are now almost entirely major supporters of the president and will give him a near free hand. The Democrats are not as unified. They differ on issues from Israel to AI to the way in which you deal with corporate America to so many other issues. What do the Democrats need to do if they find themselves in power in one part of the House or one part of Congress or the other? What do they need to do to try to actually help govern?
2: If you're asking me,
1: please.
2: They need to, you know, show up, get sworn in, and you know, I would like to give you a broader picture, and I can. I'm glad to.
1: Yeah, but you know what I mean, John. Like they don't seem to be on the same page.
2: Yeah, but they got 2 years of Donald Trump still as president. You understand? You know, at the end of the day, the thing that has united the Democratic Party in quite a few cycles has been opposition to Donald Trump. Mm-hmm. And so at as a touchstone, opposing what Trump does, coming up, if they're smart, coming up with good alternative visions for what might be done, finding a handful of Republicans, and there are still about, you know, Tamara can tell you the numbers probably even better than I, but a handful of Republicans they might get on their side, especially in the Senate. And so it's the 2 years there are opposition to Trump. But your deeper question is the important one, and that is, what's your vision going forward? What are you proposing? You know, beyond the word no, what are you suggesting? And there is going to be a wrestling match within the Democratic Party at this point. What interests me a great deal are going to be these new members coming in, not just the Democratic Socialists and the you know, kind of aggressive progressives, but also folks coming in from some Senate seats around the country, from a number of House seats around the country, if indeed the Democrats have a good season. Their message fresh from the campaign trail will be very, very important. And my sense is that although I know there will be divisions, there will be disagreements, if they root back to Social Security, Medicare, Medicaid, and an economic, you know, very economically focused message, they can keep their caucuses together pretty well. Unfortunately, last thing I'll say on this is, I don't know if you know anything about members of the Senate, many members of Congress. They have a very hard time paying attention to governing when there's a presidential race on the horizon. And so my sense is that an awful lot of their energy is going to start to, it'll be mostly opposing Trump and then shifting toward that presidential race.
1: So let me talk to you, Tamara, before we get to whether it's Vance, whether it's Rubio running for the Republicans. How can the Democrats fight the Trump presidency if they are fighting amongst themselves?
0: It's a good question, but I think that they really have to figure out what they are for and not just what they are against. I think that we can readily expect that if Democrats retake the House or the Senate or both, that investigations into administration policies and actions, investigations into the president's private financial dealings, things like that, those sorts of oversight responsibilities that Congress has really not done in the last couple of years, that oversight will really take center stage. But in terms of figuring out what they're for, how they talk about it, how they make a case for what they would do if they were to get that governing trifecta after the 2028 election, that is ultimately probably not going to get solved until Democrats coalesce behind a presidential candidate. Right now, the party doesn't really have a leader.
2: That's right.
1: Okay, you've given me the opening. We have 2 minutes left. I've said Rubio and I've said Vance on the Republican side.

0: Is Ocasio-Cortez going to be on the ticket for the next presidential cycle?
1: Maybe.
0: John, who has jumped in on every other conversation so far, is the silent one this time.
2: Here's my view. If she wants to be a candidate, if she chooses to be, and I think this is still something she's very much wrestling with, if she chooses to be a presidential candidate, I think that she has made a lot of the right moves and there is potential to really take off, to have something major happen within the primaries and potentially to be, you know, you could even see that happen. You could also see a vice presidential with, you know, one of the many governors who are thinking of running, things like that. But what I will tell you is this. Right now, when I look, I recently had to do this for another show. I counted up everybody who is being speculated about as a Democratic candidate. And I think we got to 34.
1: With two minutes, we can't even say all their names. There's so many.
2: And what I would tell you is that to me, the base of the party is ready for someone who can go out there and electrify them. Now,
0: the base is, but is the country.
2: I'm not sure. Yeah. Look, I mean, that's ask Barack Obama. He electrified the base in the Democratic Party and he went out and did pretty well for himself as a presidential candidate. It can happen. And you don't have to be the absolute front runner at the start. So what I would tell you is keep an eye on the people who are out there carefully building and trying to develop things. I'm watching a lot of governors. I'm watching some members of the House, members of the Senate. But you are right. If AOC decides to run, she would be right in the mix, very possibly at the top of a lot of polls and a credible candidate for November. If I had to bet, though, I wouldn't be shocked if instead she was looking at becoming the senator from New York.
0: We'll leave it there. Tamara, John, thank you so much for your time. Not the last we'll be speaking about this, no doubt.
1: Really enjoyed
2: great
1: it.
2: Pleasure.
1: Thank you.
0: Thank you. Tamara Keith is NPR's senior political correspondent and host of the NPR Politics podcast, and John Nichols, the executive editor of the progressive news magazine, The Nation.

0: And it's never been, so what's going on? It's always been, hi, what's up? And I'll say, hey, mom, this is happening. Okay, talk to you later.
1: I ask you that, Hazel, because clearly your mother is proud of you and said so much in that phone call, and I'm sure other times as well. But she's also like, hey, okay, that's great. Now let's move on. And I ask you this because you and I are both kids of immigrants, Asian immigrants. And so I'm wondering how that cultural piece fits into that.
0: So my late father immigrated to this great

0: sounds like you went to check it out. What did you see?
1: The size of the cloud of smoke coming off the hill was unlike anything I'd ever been. It's difficult even to describe it. It was just, that's what I saw. Yeah. A very, very large cloud of smoke.
0: I got to be honest. I think that we can hear the enormity of it in just the shakiness of your voice describing it. And then you, your wife, and 11-year-old daughter had to quickly pack up. What was going through your mind as you were getting ready to leave your home?
1: What was going through my mind was nothing larger than making sure that I got our trailer hitched up and out of its place that it had been sitting for 2 years, whether or not the tires had enough inflation, whether or not the stabilizers were fully retracted, just making sure that I took care of the part that was going to allow my family to have somewhere to move to if the worst was to happen and we lost our home.
0: We're hearing about how fast moving this fire is. How quickly did you have to get out? Like from the time that you felt danger, how long did it take you and your family to get out of their home?
1: So from the time that I got the message saying that there was a fire nearby to the time that we were rolling out our front yard was 42 minutes.
0: Wow.
1: And by the time we were rolling out, the fire was on the hill behind our house. So it obviously, I have no idea how the fire progressed after we left, but I can't imagine it was very long before our house would have been engulfed and consumed.
0: Do you know for sure that your house was consumed by this fire?
1: I do. Yeah, we've seen photos of it, and people are posting videos as they drive up and down Fish Lake Road every so often. So there have been a couple of those videos that I've seen online. Mm-hmm. And my house, we had a couple of pillars and a gate, and that is pretty well all that is left. So I can tell it's my property by the gate, mm-hmm. but there is basically nothing behind it.
0: Gord, were you aware that your home was in an area that is, you know, at high risk for wildfires?
1: I'm not sure that it was in an area that's high risk for wildfire. So no, definitely not.
0: Had you taken any safety measures with your home at all?
1: We re-sided it with Hardy, which is, or at least I was led to believe, is a fire I don't know what the correct term is for it, but
0: retardant to slow down the fire itself. Is that what you're talking about?
1: Well, yeah, we did those things. I mean, we burned wood in the wintertime and we made sure that our wood was not stacked up against the house. Mm-hmm. We did the simple, well-known, measures to try to protect ourselves from fires and being able to encroach onto the property. But of course, the way that this particular fire went, it didn't matter what we did. It would have been impossible to have stopped.
0: You'd mentioned that your mind was focused on getting that trailer ready to get your family out within 42 minutes from the time you received that call. Where did you take your trailer to? Like, where are you staying now?
1: So initially, we have a shop which is in the industrial area, and nearer to downtown Summerland. I would say roughly it's about 20 kilometers away from where our house is, roughly speaking. Mm-hmm. So that was the first place that we moved to. And so we were there until about 1 a.m. Saturday morning when we received another evacuation order for the entire district of Summerland. Mm-hmm. So we hitched up and then drove all the way to Oliver, where we knew, we reasonably knew there wouldn't have to be another need to evacuate again. Mm.
0: Knowing what has happened,

0: with your home off of the plate. Just the act of moving your family like that over and over again has got to be very stressful. How is your 11-year-old daughter doing?
1: I haven't seen her. So that happened on Saturday. And Sunday, she actually went out to a camp up in Salmon Arm. Okay. And she's actually just currently on her way back from camp now. So besides for Saturday day, where we literally knew nothing, so there was mm-hmm. no conversation that we could even have because there was no information. I haven't had an opportunity to actually sit down and talk to her.
0: I'm just thinking here, like, we're just weeks away from the start of school. Do you know if she'll be able to return to her school?
1: As far as I'm aware, the schools in the downtown core were well protected, and they haven't been a casualty of this fire. So our expectation is that, yes, they will be attending the high school for the upcoming school year.
0: I gotta say, Gord, just listening to your story, I really feel for what you and your family have been through. But having gone through this, will you rebuild your home in Summerland?
1: Our intention is to do so. Obviously, we have a lot invested in that community. Our friends and neighbors in Falder are some of the best people that I've ever had the pleasure to get to know. And leaving them after this kind of event would not sit very well with me. Besides for the fact that, you know, our property is, it's flat, it's 2 acres, it's everything that we kind of strive to achieve as parents. I have a tennis court and a rink that we flood in the wintertime so we can do skating. We put in a pool, and it's our little, well, it was our little paradise. So I'm very hopeful that we will rebuild and life will eventually return to normal.
0: It sounds like more than the structure was your home. It's the community that's your home there. Will you do anything differently with your house? Will you protect it any differently?
1: I don't know. I mean, I'll certainly listen to good advice if anybody has it. But like I said, we had a fire resilient paneling on the side of the house. We had metal roofing material. And I assume the hardy is sitting on the ground in neat 4x8 sheets. And the metal roofing material is probably sitting in the middle of the hole that used to be the house. So neither of those particular things does any darn good. I don't know what else we might have tried. Like, when you think about it, that fire started 7 kilometers from my house, roughly. Yeah. I don't know exactly where it started, but if it started in Crump, that's 7 kilometers away. And it made it from there to my house in 42 minutes. There was no stopping this. The firefighters and the wildland people, they had no time to try to do anything except they formed a little blockade at the Fish Lake, Summerland, Princeton Road intersection mm-hmm. and just controlled the passage of people because particularly the ranchers, of course, were driving back and forth as quickly and effectively as they could to try to save their animals. But 42 minutes, you know, you'd have a hard time writing out a grocery list in that time.
0: Absolutely.
1: It was way too fast to have done anything useful.
0: Well, I'll tell you this, Gord, we're going to be speaking with a couple of people in just a minute to get some, get a sense of what we can do as a nation and individually to protect our communities better. I really appreciate you taking the time to speak with me here. You and your family, take care.
1: Thank you very much. I appreciate the opportunity to tell my story.
0: Gord Heyman is a resident of Summerland, BC, who had to evacuate due to wildfires. Some 4 million hectares of land have burned in Canada so far this year. Wildfires have now become a feature of our summers, impacting everything from the quality of our air to the safety of our homes and our families. So what does it mean to learn to live with fires? And how can we better predict, prevent,

0: and respond to wildfires. What do you want to know about what you can do and what we can do as a country to meet this new reality? I have two guests with me to answer your questions. Sonia Laverkas is a prescribed fire specialist and wildland firefighter. And Jason Thistlethwaite is an associate professor in the Faculty of Environment at the University of Waterloo. You can call us now with your questions. The number is 1-888-416-8333. Sonia and Jason, welcome.
1: Thanks for being here. Thanks for having us.
0: It's great to have both of you here. I wanted to start with you, Jason. What was running through your mind as you heard Gord Heyman describing, you know, the evacuation process with his family in just 42 minutes?
1: Mr. Heyman's right. By the time you have a massive crown fire like the one in Summerland threatening a community, many of our options have already disappeared. So I think this speaks to some of the changes that we need to see. The real opportunity is really in months and years before the fire arrives. We see this fairly consistently in our approach to other disasters as well. We really do need to shift the center of gravity of wildfire policy from response to prevention. We're always going to need firefighters, aircraft, and evacuation capacity. But once an extreme wildfire is underway, there are just situations where they simply cannot suppress it.
0: Sonia, we've been hearing from BC officials that these were exceptionally fast-moving fires. As Gord was saying, 42 minutes it took this fire to travel what he believes was 7 kilometers to reach his home. As a person who works on the ground fighting fires, just how difficult are fires like this to predict?
2: Yes, thank you for the question. And I really appreciated the sharing of the story earlier. I am familiar with similar feelings of not losing my home, but fire coming right into our community here in Fort Nelson. I think that something to share with folks is that some people think, or people might think, that we can put all fires out, and we simply can't. And that there's times where we're on the fire line and we're called back because the intensity or the amount of energy that's coming off of the fire does not let us directly attack it. So put water right close to the fire's edge, or put the fire out to the point where maybe sometimes tankers and aerial support cannot work either. And I think that many folks are seeing this reality that we're living in the Pyrocene. So the Pyrocene is this time in Earth's history that's dominated by fire. And we're being presented with choices of how we can successfully live with fire.
0: We're going to delve a bit further into living with fire and how we do that in just a bit. But Jason, what makes Canada's forest fires uniquely challenging to manage?
1: Well, it's the scale and the physical challenge of just managing forests the size that we have in Canada. It doesn't really matter how many firefighters we have, how many water bombers we have. At any given point, there are 1,000 fires across this country. In addition to that, many of the communities located near or in wildfire interfaces are vulnerable. They can be one road in, one road out. If those roads get cut off, there goes your evacuation opportunity. So really, it's a challenge of geography and physics. I don't want to call it a new normal. I think this is just normal now. We've seen this behavior over the last 5 or 6 years or so. So I think we really need to start thinking about how we live with fire and start thinking about it as a risk that we need to manage instead of just always sort of, you know, responding to it. We need to be shifting from a reactive to a much more proactive approach.
0: Speaking of being proactive about this sort of thing, let's go to one of our callers here who I believe has a question related to being proactive about this. Kyle Balson has called us from Rosetown, Saskatchewan. Hello, Kyle.
3: Hello.
0: Hi, what's your question?
3: Let me in.
0: Great to have you here.
3: I'm an 80s baby, and I remember back in the 80s and even early 90s, we used to do a lot of controlled burns. And I understand over the last, 30, 40 years, we've actually stopped doing the controlled burns, like a reduction by almost 99%. Now, when I take a look at the rationale on why we stopped doing controlled burns, it had to do with air quality and human impact. Like,

0: the risk to the forest fires or forest fighters, mm-hmm. or sorry, the forest firemen. Because of that, I'm now seeing a lot more fires, and they're much larger than they used to be. Mm. Are we taking a look at potentially changing our forest management practices to align with some of the things that mitigated some of the size of, mm. of these fires?
1: That
0: are we exploring anything from the past?
1: That is a great question, Kyle. And luckily we have a wildland firefighter here with us who's also a prescribed burn specialist, Sonia. First of all, are we doing that much less prescribed burns in this country?
2: Yeah, it's a wonderful question. And the speaking my language for sure. And I would agree that before there used to be a lot more fire that was applied on the land, either by indigenous people, longtime residents, forest licensees. Many people were putting fire on the land, and there was a significant decline. I would say something that we're doing here in Northeast British Columbia is we're really focusing on fire absorbent landscapes. So those are places where fire can roll across a broad landscape and be absorbed almost like a sponge. And that sponge is prescribed fire. And we have been building a really strong program actually across the entire Northern BC and extending into the Yukon and Northwest Territories and Alberta. And I think that there are many people who are really interested in putting good fire on the land. We call it good fire, and would be happy to continue responding if there's time. Mm.
1: I've got a question for you about the prescribed burns and the idea of absorbing fire, but I want other people to be able to get their questions in here as well. I am speaking with Sonia Leverkus, who is a prescribed fire specialist and wildland firefighter, and Jason Thistlethwaite, an associate professor in the Faculty of Environment at University of Waterloo. We're taking your questions about how we better predict, prevent, and respond to wildfires. You can call with your question right now, 1-888-416-8333. The lines are open now. You can also text your question, 226-758-8924. Now, Sonia, something you'd said there was the idea of areas that are that can absorb fire, like rolling areas that fire can get absorbed into. How exactly does an area absorb fire?
2: Yeah, great question. I feel like I got asked that in my PhD defense 10 years ago. So when we do a prescribed fire, we're typically doing them in the spring and the fall, and we're burning off vegetation. So vegetation equals fuel. So we're burning the fuel off in certain areas, and prescribed fire is all about good thought and intent and putting fire on the land in a planned way where we're monitoring weather and the boundaries, the area that we want to light on fire. And once that vegetation, the fuel, has been reduced or removed or burned off, then you can think of it being, that's when the sponge happens. And then when the, typically for us, when the summer starts coming, the grass is growing back, the flowering plants and the shrubs are growing back, and they're typically, usually, mm-hmm. more moist and greener. People can think about really green, lush grass, just like on your lawn after you've mowed it. And when fire moves towards that, the fire behavior changes. We were hearing about some crown fire activity that was happening. So dropping fire from crowns, from the tops of the trees and the tops of the forest onto the ground, where then it's typically more moist. I'm using that word typically quite often, mm-hmm. because here in Northeast BC, for the last 5 years, we've been in significant drought, which has been one of the reasons we've had the overwinter fires for the last 4 or 5 years. But so typically, after a prescribed fire, there's more moisture as well as less fuel or vegetation.
1: Okay. I thank you for that explanation. I understand that completely now. And you feel, as Kyle was describing there, that there's, you know, he felt that there's about a 90% drop in the amount of controlled burns or prescribed burning that was being done out there. What type of work needs to be done to get back to the level that's needed in this country, in your opinion?
2: Oh, in my opinion, what needs to happen is that prescribed fire burn plans need to be approved. That's a very technical response. So that means that those of us who do prescribed fire, and that includes Indigenous communities, guide outfitters, ranchers, farmers, forest licensees, and harvesting companies, we need to be presented with the permission or the authorization to put good fire on the land. And I think we're really able to highlight

0: that here in Northeast British Columbia through our program with the Peace River Forage Association, where we've been doing research and building this program for the last 4 or 5 years. So I encourage folks to take a look at the Peace River Forage Association to see photos and videos and all of our research that we've been able to develop up here.
1: All right. And Kyle, thanks for the call and the great question. We've got Darren Reed on the line from Nanaimo, BC. Hello, Darren.
2: Hi there. How are you?
1: Doing well. How are you doing? And what is your question this afternoon?
2: We're doing fine on the island relative to everybody else, that's for sure, in the province. I guess mine would come more under the response category. And it's great to hear everybody having this discussion about controlled burns and how that can mitigate or prevent a lot of the wildfires that you're seeing right now. But I'm looking at like just west of here in Port Alberni, about a half an hour away from Nanaimo, you had the Coulson water bombers. And I think those have been sold off or they've gone down south or down to Australia. I can't even remember, but they're not around here. But Canadair makes the water bombers there in Calgary. And I'm thinking if you actually like to put together a plan where you have armed forces right now. And so you have the Army, the Navy, the Air Force, and now with this as a percentage of GDP, what they've done is they've tucked the Coast Guard, which used to be a standalone. That's part of the defense spend for this percentage of GDP that Canada is committed to, which I believe is 3% now, but or might have gone to 5. But why could you not have a whole army, if you will, of Canadair, made in Canada, water bombers that would go from Newfoundland to the north to British Columbia, Ontario, you know, the prairies, all points in between, wherever the fires were occurring. And you have this massive budget in Canada and an increasing budget for defense. Why not tuck that in there as part of a standalone silo within the Ministry of Defense? Because these aren't going away anytime soon. It sounds like your speaker from the piece there is talking about how you have to, there's a pipeline to this. It's going to take a number of years before you get the sponge effect to where you want it to be. But from a response perspective, it's develop a plan, have a made in Canada plan. You need the water bombers anyway, where there's a severe lack of them. Let's get a plan going that can go coast to coast when needed. And it's something that your speaker from Summerland or your caller, that's just hellish what's happened up there.
1: What you're describing there, yeah. Darren, sounds like a central firefighting force for this country. I think, Jason, what do you think about that? I mean, because every year people argue that Canada needs a national emergency response agency. What do you think about this idea of like an arm of the military that is for fighting wildfires and a central or a centralized agency kind of to delegate that force?
3: Yeah, well, speak to the water bomber idea. I think is a good one. We are going to have to hit this 5% GDP commitment. There definitely would be a way to channel some of that money into water bombers. We make them here. Our provinces have put in orders for water bombers right now. The de Havilland facility in Calgary can make about 10 a year. A Senate proposal came out in the spring saying we need our own national force of water bombers. The issue is for de Havilland, the producer, is that they need more economic certainty to expand their operations. So they would need an order of at least 50. There is a proposal in front of the federal government to do just that. Float the money along with the province. The Premier of Alberta is trying to organize this along with the federal government right now. So I think that is a good idea. Water bombers alone are not a silver bullet. That's important to remember. They act to suppress the fire once it has already started. And oftentimes, it can be a struggle to get water bombers up in the air, depending on the conditions, if it's too smoky, windy, or so on. Now, the role of a National Emergency Management Organization, I think, is an important one to consider. There has been a proposal to do this on the books for a few years, first under the Trudeau government. And why that's important is that in a situation where, well, you can see it right now across Canada, we had situations where province of British Columbia, before Summerland, had not declared a state of emergency. Summerland happens. We got a state of emergency. Okay. We need some resources now. Where are those resources going to come from? Oh, well, Ontario's resources are tied up.

talking to our DOS people about the planning and building department, that perhaps they should look into any homes that are built outside of the city limits. For example, what's happened in Summerland, they should really all be built with metal roofs, cinder block walls, whatever it takes to protect their homes from fire. These homes go up like a matchbox. If they don't have a different building

0: hundreds or thousands of goats.
1: Goats?
0: They eat everything.
1: Oh, to eat all the vegetation and the dry vegetation out of the way.
0: And it's really reduced their fire problem. It's quite something. I've listened to quite a few experts on that, and they all agree it's a great thing, and it costs you nothing. I mean, the goats will just multiply, and they just keep eating. So it really negates the problem of, fires coming close to homes. But anyway, a lot of it should be, too, the clearing of these forests. When they cut the forests down for lumber, I mean, you drive through BC, and you see some of the mountains where they've done logging, and it's just a pile of wood, you know. Yeah. That should all be gone.
1: It sounds a bit, Paul, like you're wondering about some other possibilities. Like, you've mentioned goats there to eat extra of the dry vegetation. You mentioned the types of roofs and building material. Are you wondering about other things that you could do with your own place to, like, prevent fire from taking your home?
0: Well, you have to make sure that you, in order to mitigate that problem, it's around your homes, probably 100 or 200 feet away from your home, vegetation like cedars or whatever that you have for landscaping. They got to use landscaping now that's kind of like fireproof, you know. Well, nothing's fireproof, but what I'm saying is...
1: Of course, yeah. Well, let's get some the thoughts of the experts here. We got a wildland firefighter
0: can I say
1: here.
0: One more thing, please?
1: Yeah, quickly. Yeah, for sure.
0: Yeah, in Arizona, they've got hundreds, perhaps thousands of planes parked that are decommissioned. They could actually turn around the federal government, I'll go and buy some of those planes and refit them for fire retardant, water bombers, whatever, like the previous caller said. They're just not prepared for anything anymore. And, you know, the climates are getting hotter and hotter.
1: Yeah.
0: Super El Nino. The oceans in the world is heating up so bad. So we're not going to get out of this. It's going to be every year something. So.
1: Well, it certainly sounds, Paul, like you've got a lot of ideas there. Let's put this to Sonia. Sonia, what do you think of some of those ideas that Paul mentioned? And what are some other things that people can do to protect their home and their property?
2: I really like the idea of what we call targeted grazing, using goat, sheep, and other grazing animals. Cattle are a prime example of being able to reduce vegetation while also producing meat. So that equates to food sustainability, especially for remote people. I would say in Canada, we have really great Fire Smart programs where listeners can go onto Fire Smart Canada or your provincial Fire Smart or territorial Fire Smart websites. And there's lists of things that we can do as property owners to make our homes and our properties much more resilient to fire. I think that we need to understand that the fires that we're experiencing over the last 5 years and into the future may not be possible to completely have fire excluded from our communities. When I think about the broader landscape, so everybody, fire belongs to all of us. Fire doesn't just belong to one entity. And I think fighting fire, responding to fire, preparing for fire, that takes all of us working all together, shoulder to shoulder, hands together. What we've really focused on here in Northeast British Columbia is a model that we call the Northeast BC Rural Incident Management Team, where we're training and mobilizing and empowering hundreds of local people with the correct training programs from our province. And that's allowing us to be a resource so that we can support the effort, because as we've been talking, there are shortages of human capacity in our country to manage the fire that we currently have and that we will be having and that we have had. And so by training and gearing up remote and rural communities, it's another thing that we've been doing here all together. And we're really, really proud of that. We've got fire wagons, they're structural protection units. We have an incident command system that we've established so that we are able to work under the good guidance and leadership of the provinces and territories and responding agencies as a resource. So we're empowering people to be able to be part of the response. And then we also know that there's other folks who need to leave when there's a fire. Mm-hmm. And there's still things that those people can do when they're not at home as well. So I feel like everybody should be empowered to know that they can be a piece of this. And we're all part of the management of wildland fire in our country.
1: Well, I'm glad to have you as a resource here, because before the show, we reached just asking listener Aaron St. Michael in Sudbury, Ontario. And here's his question.
3: We live on a farm that's 130 acres, and predominantly it's

0: available to people who are building their homes or going to be rebuilding, and the materials, not just for the outside, but for the whole home itself. I mean, the first gentleman who spoke, he'd put a metal roof on. He'd put some protective around the outside, and the house still burnt inside that. And I think that's tragic. And yet, a lot of these people don't have insurance or can't get insurance, so they need help financially to rebuild. But that should be, when I was listening to about the California fires, there was one house, all the houses were burnt all the way around it, and this one house was untouched. And I think it might have been concrete, but they had deliberately built that house with fire in mind. And I was watching another program, I think it was called Grand Design Australia, and they were talking about houses there being built. In those cases, it was into the hillside. But what I'm saying is that there's things like hempcrete, there's concrete, there's cob, there are materials that don't readily burn. And I think that this information should be made available to people with some financial assistance from the government for those who are rebuilding. So they can build their homes that are, you know, more resistant to the fire, because as I say, I hear these stories from other countries with very innovative materials.
1: Well, Edith, that's
0: and perhaps the lady that was there can fill us in more on what's available. But I also think there needs to be financial assistance for those who have lost their homes.
1: Edith, I wonder if you might be onto something.
0: Climate change isn't their problem.
1: I wonder if you might be onto something here, Jason. What do you think of that idea of requiring people who are moving into or moving back to areas that are fire prone, requiring that they build with certain materials, and there being, like Edith mentioned, their financial assistance for them to be able to build with those materials? Jason, what do you think?
2: Yeah, absolutely. This is known as building back better, right? So, you know, and as Sonia's pointing out, you may not be able to control the fire, but you can influence whether an ember that lands on your property becomes another fire. So renovation retrofits are a major opportunity to bring down future risk. If someone's replacing a roof, siding, windows, or deck anyway, that's an opportunity to consider fire-resistant materials. We should start thinking about wildfire resilience in the same way we think about something like energy efficiency. When you're already replacing a roof or renovating a home, that's the moment to ask whether you can make it more resilient at the same time. This is an important bridge to public policy and governments. Not every household can afford major retrofits. A metal roof is not cheap. So governments can use building codes, retrofit programs, grants, and insurance incentives to encourage them, right? We shouldn't necessarily be turning this into a message that every homeowner is on their own. So we do need governments to help them make resilient choices to become easier and more affordable. One of the things we're working on at the university is a tool where you put your address into a website. It'll give you a very good risk profile of what your hazard risk is, whether it's flood and wildfire, and then give you a list of options of things you can do around your property to help bring down that risk. And it'll price the benefits of that risk towards your property. We are starting to see that resilience, investments in these types of retrofits and climate protections are starting to earn premiums in real estate markets in the United States. So homes that are recognized with some type of certification are selling more. That is powerful. People really, when you start translating it into a message like that, this is going to make your home worth more, it works really well. So the tool, you'll be able to understand the benefits, and it will then connect you to local incentives, which are available from some municipalities and some governments and insurers, right? Mm-hmm. We still need to know more exactly about the relationship between, you know, if you put screens over parts of your home that are exposed to embers, you know, what is the return on investment for that? Mm-hmm. We do know generally that it is a positive return on investment. So we're doing that work right now. But we really do, it's not just a matter of information and a matter of telling people there are these ideas. You have to translate them into something that is decision useful and practical to where they live.
1: Mm-hmm. You touched on insurance there. You're mentioning the idea of building back for those who are going back to where homes may have burned down or been damaged. Building back takes money, often from insurance. Not just the building back, just the expenses that are you know, that pile up while you are not in your community, takes money from insurance. Before the show, we heard from another wildfire evacuee, Lucinda Bibbs. She's based in Summerland, BC. She has a question about damages and insurance claims. Let's take a

0: return by 2027. I have, let's keep this simple, I've got $1 and I want to bet that no, he will not return. So I put that dollar in and I click on the no bet. What happens from that point, Ernest?
1: Yes. So when you put on no bet, so in this case, you have to, the number, so your amount of money will be invested in this contract. And then you have to wait until the end of the year in order to have this event result. And if the result will be no, in this case, yes. So in this case, you will win the money. So in this case, at the end of the, when it will be result, you receive $1 of profit.
0: How, Ernest, this sounds very much like betting. How is this not betting? Because it's being billed, and you even called it there, an investment. So how is it investment and not gambling?
1: Yeah, there are two distinct differences between predictive market and traditional gambling. One difference, gambling products, they are designed for the users to lose money. Odds are always in the favor of the house. In contrast, in the prediction markets, people trade against each other. So basically, it's a zero-sum game. How much money you will earn, this is exactly how much the other person on the opposite side of the transaction will lose. There is another fundamental difference between the traditional gambling and the prediction markets. When you bet in the traditional gambling, you have to wait until the outcome is resolved in order to receive your winning or to find out that you lost your money. In contrast, in the prediction market, actually you can close your position before the event occurs. Like, for example, if I bought a contract for 40 cents and then the probability of the event, the happening, will went up from 40 cents to 80 cents. So I don't need to wait until this event will be resolved. Oh. I can sell it at 80 cents. And in this case, I will basically double my money.
0: Okay.
1: And vice versa. For example, if I bought a contract for 40 cents, but the price of the contract declined to 20 cents, I don't need to wait until it will go down to zero. I can sell it to 20 cents. And by this case, I will put a cap on my losses.
0: Okay. So I can sell at any point in time after I've purchased based on what I'm seeing trending there, the opinions of people. This is fascinating. I'm speaking here with Ernest Bikhtimirov, who is a professor of finance at the Goodman School of Finance at Brock University. And Caitlin Ostroff is with us, a reporter with The Wall Street Journal. We're taking your questions on prediction markets, all your questions. So whether this is like, we want basic questions. If you have no knowledge of these yet, let's learn together. If you have some experience, we want to hear from you as well. Let us know if you've maybe dabbled in prediction markets in Canada or the U.S. You can call 1-888-416-8333. That number again is 1-888-416-8333. You can also text us. That number is 226-758-8924. And you can submit your question if you'd like online. Just go to cbc.ca/myquestion. Now, Ernest, I know that in Canada, we have different regulations around this than in the U.S. In fact, you can't even bet on the same things in Canada as you can in the U.S. So right now, what can and can't Canadians bet on in prediction markets?
1: Yes, in Canada, we have much stricter regulation compared to the United States. So as a result, in Canada, we basically can bet only on three types of contracts. Contracts related to economic indicators. The second is contracts related to financial markets. And the third type of the contracts related to climate indicators. In addition, there are additional safety guidelines that have been imposed by CIRA, which stands for the Canadian Investment Regulatory Organization. You cannot borrow money in order to trade in the prediction markets. So actually, so the maximum amount that, so you have to have money invested in order to be able to buy contracts. So the maximum amount of money that you can lose, the money that you invested. And in addition, CIRA requires that when the contract is initiated, it needs to have at least 30 days to maturity. What is the rationale for this? The rationale is to ban short-term contracts that tend to attract fraudulent behavior. But it doesn't mean that if you trade this type of the contracts that your money will be locked for 30 days. No, you can buy this contract and then you can sell the next day. Or, for example, because this 30 days maturity requirement

0: 6 has been a very anticipated video game. If I have a friend who's a developer for the game, so if he tells me that it's going to come out or they're going to announce it in the next couple months, then I could bet on that. Or there's that insider aspect, which I'm concerned about, like regulation of. And then there's forcing things, like if I bet on the likelihood of someone streaking at the old ball game, and then I go and
1: streak at the ball game
0: myself.
1: Right?
0: Yeah. yeah, that's a concern to me. Mm-hmm. I know that people betting on wildfires, like, well, what if somebody goes and sets the fire in an area because they want to make a bunch of money? It seems very worrying.
1: Yeah. That's a really good question, Mark. So what do you think about that, Ernest? Is there regulations that are that exist here in Canada that will prevent insider trading in those fashions?
2: Yes, yeah, we have regulations, and because actually the contracts that will be traded prediction markets, they're also subject to the same regulation as the other financial contracts. And but Mark raised a very important issue about the insider trading, and especially the comment that somebody will set fires in order to benefit from that. And so that's why this is one of the reasons why these types of contracts will not be available for trading in Canada. Because we don't want people to benefit from human suffering, and we don't want to put a price on the war or peace. And so that's why the contracts that will be available, it's only financial indicators, economic indicators, and climate trends.
1: Go ahead. Mm-hmm. I was just going to ask, you know, it's good that we have these regulations here to start with, but Caitlin, how has this been handled in the U.S.?
3: Yeah, so a few points. One is that in the U.S., insider trading is also illegal, but there have been instances where it is alleged that people who had knowledge that was not public information that they obtained from either employment or some other means to make bets on markets that they would profit off of. One of our most high-profile ones was an allegation that when the U.S. Went into Venezuela and took Maduro and detained him, that there was a military soldier who placed a bet on when that action would be carried out and benefited from that. And so you have had instances in the U.S. where you've had allegations of insider trading. I will say that those allegations have not only been limited to the space of geopolitics or politics-related markets. There was also an allegation in France a couple months ago that there was tampering with a weather monitoring device at Charles de Gaulle Airport. And so the risks of manipulation of information or people trying to use knowledge that they have to benefit from the outcome, I think, is one of those things that you know, these platforms and authorities are very much trying to figure out what barriers you can put in place to prevent that, and you know, what information these platforms need to collect to try and make it as difficult as possible.
1: One of the troubles, though, we seem to have here generally is the same difficulty with getting people to stop cheating. Like, you get a way to block them, and then they create new ways. The variety of ways that people are affecting trades here. I mean, Donald Trump, I was just reading about this earlier. Donald Trump's selling premium early access to his Truth Social posts. And we've seen markets move on his posts already. What could that type of thing mean for the prediction market? And is that possibly, you know, an invitation to some sort of insider trading?
3: You mean in terms of getting faster access to President Trump's posts?
1: Yeah, and information, statements that we know have affected markets in the past.
3: Yeah, so I guess there's sort of the fine line between, and this is where it gets really tricky to try and figure out what is insider trading versus what is just a competitive edge. You've had these kinds of allegations plague not just these prediction markets, but also traditional markets. I used to cover FX markets, currency markets, when I was in London, and there was all of these allegations about insider trading with the Bank of England, with some of its data announcements and interest rate decisions, because there would be movements in the pound sterling, you know, just ahead. But like, one of the difficulties now

0: And so there is that real concern. And I think it's still an ongoing question of, you know, how platforms try to ensure that they are not allowing for people who might be susceptible to a gambling addiction to trade in the same way that we've had those discussions for years, even around stock market trading. You know, this is part of the conversation in the US, even back when Robinhood launched and had a huge spike in trading volume during the pandemic, where all of a sudden you had people who were, you know, doing day trading and making bets every couple of hours versus, you know, more conventional investment advice of, you know, put a little bit in every so often and, you know, you hold it until you retire.
1: You mentioned the ads, though. Like, the thing is that they're very, very convincing. I mean, you go online, there are videos of young people saying that they've won a ton of money on prediction markets. Yes. How much should we be believing those videos?
0: So my colleagues and I did an investigation a month or two ago where we ourselves were seeing a lot of these ads because, as you can imagine, having covered prediction markets for the last year, year and a half, the only ads I get are prediction market ads. And so we were seeing a bunch of these and we were trying to figure out, you know, were these paid ads? Who were these people? And we started digging into this with Polymarket's ads. And you had a bunch of, you know, you had a bunch of college age creators who were posting these videos showing them betting on markets and winning big often, particularly on what are called long shot bets. And so these are markets where the odds of the event coming true are, you know, 1%, 2%, something like that. But because of that, when Ernest was talking about, you know, the money you put down per contract, you get paid at $1. If you're betting at 1 cent and you get paid at $1, your profit is 99 cents, excluding whatever fees exist. Mm-hmm. And so the potential to make money is a lot, the potential to make a lot of money is a lot higher if it pays off. And so we started digging into these videos and we're looking at both the advertising and whether these trades actually would have paid off. And what we found was that, you know, almost all of the trades where people were saying this actually would make money would not have actually made money. Oh. But those were bets that didn't even resolve the way that was depicted in the video. And that if you replicated the trades that were happening in the video, you would have lost money. And so there was that component of, you know, the undisclosed videos that were paid for by Polymarket that showed people placing bets and winning big. People weren't even winning big. And if you followed that, you would lose money. And then the second component of that was that when you watch these videos and you saw people making these trades on what looked like to be Polymarket's website, it wasn't actually Polymarket's website. And we figured this out because our news associate, Neil Mehta, was watching all of these videos with us and one night had an epiphany and he realized, guys, I finally figured it out. It's not Polymarket, it's Poiy Market, P-O-I-Y Market.
1: Wow.
0: And what Polymarket had done was that they had created a website called Poiy Market. They had given that to people creating these videos and they said, use this to film yourself making trades. And it let people put in a balance that did not actually exist. It let them put in the markets. And when Polymarket reviewed the videos, it would say, you know, make sure that the URL does not look like it's the fake URL. Capitalize the I, switch out the URL.
1: Wow.
0: And so Polymarket since then has conducted an audit of its promotional content in response to our reporting. But, you know, it was one of those moments where when you talk about how these things are portrayed online, you know, it's very easy to watch ads, either disclosed or undisclosed ads, that look like people are making a lot of money on any of these prediction market platforms. And you have to really sit there and think, are they? And, you know, who's telling me that I will make money here?
1: Okay, so we cannot necessarily believe what we see when it comes to ads around prediction markets. I just want to let everybody else know how they can get their questions in as well. I'm speaking here with Caitlin Ostroff, a reporter with the Wall Street Journal, and Ernest Bikhtimirov, a professor of finance at the Goodman School of Finance at Brock University, taking your questions on prediction markets. You can call right now at 1-888-416-8840.

0: 8333. That number again is 1-888-416-8333. You can also text. The number is 226-758-8924. Now, we got this question from Trevor Tablotny in Agassiz, BC, who called in to ask, can you skirt regulations on Polymarket by using VPN? Ernest?
1: Yes, and this is, you can, and this is exactly what is happening because Canadians right now, legally, they cannot trade on the Polymarket. But one way, some Canadians were trying to overcome it by using VPN. But of course, you have to recognize that actually it's illegal and you won't have any legal protection if something happens.
0: Okay. Now, of course, you know, Canadian prediction markets, we won't be able to bet or invest in geopolitical questions. But in the U.S., you can. And for that reason, I want to bring in someone who could be, well, very important in this conversation. Wesley Wark is a senior fellow at the Center for International Governance Innovation. He's an expert on national security and intelligence issues. He's with us now to talk a bit more about what prediction markets could mean for Canadian elections and our democracy. Hello, Wesley.
2: Hi there. Nice to be with you.
0: Great to have you here. So as of right now, Canadians cannot bet on elections, but Americans can. I mean, the online gambling platform Kalshi is allowing people to place bets on the question, will Alberta vote to secede from Canada? What does something like that mean for our country? You know, the fact that people living in other countries can place a bet on our country's politics.
2: Well, listen, I'd say two things at the outset. One is that, of course, Canadians can watch what's happening on these prediction markets and their platforms, even if they're not allowed to operate in certain ways in Canada, and can follow trends on them. So it's a source of information that can drive people's perception. So, for example, on Polymarket, among its many, many geopolitical bets, there are bets on, you know, the outcome of an Alberta secessionist referendum. And it's also important to understand that, you know, if you go on a trading platform like Polymarket, it's very cleverly designed technologically and very simple to use. And one of the things you see is a kind of wheel that demonstrates how the betting is going in favor or otherwise of whatever the trading topic might be. And so, you know, it would be very easy, for example, for U.S. influencers, foreign influencers, say Russians, to pile into some of these trading platforms and, you know, essentially swing the betting in such a way that they create a kind of information operation, a perception that, wow, there's a lot of people around the world, maybe some of them are Canadians betting on these platforms, who really think that Alberta secession is going to succeed. So it can be an information operation. It can be, you know, part of an attempt to essentially manipulate Canadian public perceptions. I think we have to worry about that. And of course, there can be insider trading that goes on. We've heard a lot about this. And by the way, I wanted to commend the Wall Street Journal for the kind of reporting that they have done on prediction markets. We haven't seen anything to the same degree in Canadian media. But I'm glad the CBC at least is covering this. Mm-hmm. But it's a huge problem. And one of the things I would like your listeners to really understand is that we've really let our defenses down in Canada. And although Ernest is kind of reassuring and saying that, you know, there are going to be regulations and there are going to be rules around this, I remain completely unconvinced by that. Mm-hmm. And the kinds of ways in which our regulatory authority has talked about the limits on prediction markets is, I think, pretty vague. Mm. It is simply said that the outcome of elections, political events, whatever that is, and other events of a political nature will not be allowed. I have no idea what that means. It's a very opaque system.
0: Wes, I got to ask you, though, you know, I take your point about the impact on public opinion, you know, having people from outside of the country possibly being able to contribute to what looks like the greater public opinion in the form of investments in the prediction markets. But, I mean, there are arguments that polls themselves have that impact on people when it comes to elections and voting as well. Like, do you think that this could have real-world implications for the outcome of the referendum in Alberta?
2: Listen, I think we have to be very concerned about the volatility of public opinion around the secessionist referendum in Alberta. And we have to be...

mindful of the experience that Britain went through with its Brexit referendum, where up until more or less the last minute, it seemed that the referendum would not succeed, and then it suddenly did. I mean, once you get into these waters, it's very difficult to know how public opinion might shift. And of course, we have to recognize that with the Alberta referendum, what Premier Daniel Smith has done is propose a referendum on a referendum, so potentially to

0: 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To others, an existential threat. But what happens when someone falls in love with one?
1: I can't believe I'm doing this with somebody that's not a human.
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2: She said that her life work was advocating for AI rights because they're sentient and they're enslaved.
0: Understood. 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
6: Why am I getting the feeling that you guys have seen something like this before?
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3: And to uncover the truth, they must put everything on the line.
6: You are my partner. If you win, I win. If you go down, I go down. That's how it works. Trust me.
3: St. Pierre, new season. Watch.

0: that the park had called her recently and said they found a ring, but it wasn't hers. It was another engagement ring.
1: Really?
0: Yep.
1: Well, it's good to know that, her fiance wasn't the only dummy.
0: Right. And then we got a bunch of scary calls. So this is a scary one from this woman, Susan. Her three-year-old wanted to go to the fair, but it was super late at night. And so they humored him and they were like, sure, we'll take you. But they figured he would fall asleep on the way.

0: wound up, I was there for a month, and I ran out of things to read, so I went down the street from the hotel, and there was a bookstore, and I was interested, and still am, in cosmology, so I picked up a book by the Carl Sagan of France, a man named Hubert Reeves.
1: Hubert.
0: Hubert.
1: Actually, he's French-Canadian.
2: He translates as Carl Sagan. Anyway.
1: Murch ends up buying Reeves' book, goes back to the hotel, finds a cozy spot.
0: So I was happily reading away, and he was trying to explain, with some difficulty, because it's a difficult topic, how did matter condense out of the sort of quark soup that we believe happened right after the Big Bang. And he tried various attempts scientifically, but then he said, to give you a sense of the poetry of this moment, the best thing is the story that Malaparte tells.
2: Who is Malaparte?
0: Well, he was a journalist, a poet, a diplomat, soldier, wow, prisoner, film director, and somebody who
2: got around.
0: Yeah.
1: And speaking of getting around, in 1942, a Milanese newspaper,
0: Corriere della Sera,
1: sent Malaparte
0: to report on the eastern and northern fronts of the war.
1: Specifically, the Russian-Finnish border.
0: And he had a front row seat of the siege of Leningrad, the agony of the Nazi bombardment of that city.
2: And it's from there that Malaparte tells his story.
0: So this one day, this was in the winter,
2: Malaparte was posted with the Finnish army who were fighting along with the Nazis, and they were perched just north of Leningrad.
0: On the shores of Lake Ladoga, which is this big lake abutting the city.
2: And on this day,
0: the Nazis bombarded the area around the lake. This started a forest fire. Everyone ran for cover.
1: Soldiers ran every which way, and in the middle of the forest, there were Soviet horses that were locked up in a stable.
0: And the horses panicked and broke out of the stables, hundreds of them.
1: And they just started running,
2: rushing to get away from the fire.
0: Right.
1: So you have hundreds of horses bolting through this flaming forest,
0: heading towards the open space ahead, which was the lake.
1: And all at once, they burst out of the forest and go barreling into the lake, stampeding one on top of the other as they all get deeper and deeper.
0: Up to their heads.
1: And it is at this moment when they enter the lake that, according to the story, something very weird happens. In the blink of an eye,
0: the lake snaps them shut.
1: It just freezes.
0: Suddenly turns to ice.
1: With a bang, it goes from water to ice with this violent snap, and suddenly the horses are entombed. Malaparte writes that even the waves on the lake were gripped in midair and sort of suspended there.
0: Fade out. The next morning, when Malaparte and the Finns woke up, they discovered the forest fire had burned itself out. And look at that, the lake has frozen solid overnight. And his Finnish friends said, yes, that sometimes happens. And then they look and see, what are those bumps on the ice over there? They go to investigate, and they find themselves in this horrific sculpture garden of horses' heads sticking up out of the solid marble-like floor of ice.
1: Well, you said hundreds, so hundreds of horse heads.
0: Hundreds of horse heads.
2: These are not going to decay, right? Because it's freezing cold. So
0: those horses stayed there all winter, and Malaparte was there in that region of the world during that winter. And every so often, he and the other soldiers would go and have a smoke, and they'd go into the sculpture garden and wander around looking at this miraculous thing.
1: So this image of the horses frozen in this lake.
0: This image, beautiful and strange and disturbing and profound in some way.
1: Made us wonder. Well, made me wonder, I should say.
2: I told you at the time, don't trust this story. It's not. It's scientifically impossible.
1: And keeping an open heart, could this possibly be true? Could there be a grain, perhaps several grains, perhaps a lake's worth of grains of truth to
2: this story? Your heart's open, it's just your mind is like loose like a sieve. Anyway, we've argued about this for a year.
1: Yeah.

0: government investigation.
1: And they would like me and my boss to be part of that.
0: So they say yes. There's a background check.
1: Yeah, and cleared by the secret police.
2: They were very secretive.
0: And then he and Håkan are on a train to Stockholm.
1: To this huge naval base. It's just like in a James Bond movie. You have a whole submarine base inside the

0: I think the process of making music, collaborating with other artists, rehearsing, touring, playing the record, deepened my understanding of water and was sort of the precursor to this. And every living thing on the planet, every culture, every group of people, plants, animals, all have a relationship with water through this global cycling of water. As someone who is from and considers the Great Lakes my family, it's something that that I have a very long kind of ancestral relationship to as well. So it made sense then to spend a lot more time in a focused way thinking about what the theory of water could teach me about being alive in this present moment.
1: Bojo, ani kinewaya, ngitika biju na denawema, kina gachi anishnabek oguming na donjaba, nagojawani megwadoda, bidasmasa, kate na dijinakaz. This family of lakes, Nayano, Nibimong, Gichigaming, in Canuck Kong, the place of the turtle, holds 21% of the Earth's freshwater and 84% of the continent's freshwater. These Great Lakes, Nayano, Nibimong, Gichigaming, in Canuck Kong, the place of the turtle, are the internal organs of my world, filtering and cleaning water from the sky, the rivers, and the snow through four lakes, and then finally to Chinabish, which sends the water down Gichi Zibing, or the St. Lawrence River, connecting me to every ocean and every drop of water on the planet since the beginning of time. My family is 14,000 years old. The parents are sun and ice, a spectacular sheet of ice that covered most of so-called Canada and a large portion of the northern so-called United States.

for days. Maybe they weren't even thinking of making a world at this point. Maybe they were only thinking of caring for the ones that were near exhaustion. Gijiga Kwai rested on the back of the turtle with the beavers and the muskrats and the other animals, a communal place of refuge. Gijiga Kwai noticed the design.

0: housing, construction, and maintenance. So travel will be temporarily restored in both directions from Fermor Avenue to the CN Terminal or Autumn Way there. So a pretty big closure there that you want to keep in mind, and probably should find an alternate route for the week if that is on your drive. But other than that, I'm not hearing about any major situations or backups. But if that does change, no matter how you are getting around or wherever you are here in the province, I'd love to hear from you. So give me a call on that CBC commuter line. The number to call is 204-788-3093.
1: Thank you very much, Sierra. That is Sierra Sanders, the CBC studio director. Well, up next on the show, it can be a walk in the park for some, but a nightmare for others. I'm talking about online banking. One University of Manitoba student wants people to be more comfortable with doing it. Mehran Hussein is a master's student in the Department of Computer Science, and he's developed a website that lets users practice sending e-transfers, paying bills, navigating digital accounts. It's called BankBox, and he's hosting free in-person workshops for the platform today and later this week. And Mehran joins us now. Good morning.
2: Good morning. Thank you for having me.
1: So just tell us about this website. How does it work?
2: So BankBox is a free online practice tool. So you can go to the website. It supports practice interfaces for the big five Canadian banks. So it has CIBC, TD, RBC, BMO, and Scotiabank. So you can just go, and there are practice simulated interfaces for those. So you can like practice on an interface that actually looks like your actual bank.
1: That's surprising to me. It looks exactly like it. Like, it was like, oh, am I in an RBC account right now? It's almost, you're almost kind of like, oh, am I spending money?
2: We really wanted to look similar so that, you know, how you practice on this actually translates to your actual account as well.
1: It's really smart. And what are the kind of things you can do in those simulated accounts?
2: So there's a number of tasks. You can do e-transfers, you can do bill payments, you can change your account settings, so like your account passwords, transfer money between accounts. So I think it covers like the range of basic tasks that you need from the day-to-day.
1: And where did the idea for this come from?
2: So my supervisor, Dr. Celine Latulip, does a lot of research with older adults. And we were thinking of a technology support tool that's almost necessary. So to spend money, keeping control of your financial independence is really important. And yeah, I think that's something that a lot of people need support with. So we thought, okay, this is something that people can do, practice and really build confidence, because right now the support tools provided by banks don't really let you get that hands-on experience.
1: Were you surprised when your supervisor brought this idea up, that there wasn't actually already something like this out there?
2: Yeah, a little bit. I mean, the banks do provide videos, but that's not really great for retaining information, right? When you actually do it yourself, you can learn better. And also when you do it yourself, if you do it on a real interface, there's this fear that, okay, I might send my money to the wrong person. So it makes sense that there would be something for practice only. I definitely think this is something that should be there that can help you actually, you know, get that experience. Mm-hmm.
1: You mentioned this is something that older adults could benefit from, but do you see any other applications for these kind of practice bank interfaces?
2: Yeah, for sure. I think it can be useful for anyone who's new to Canadian banking, right? So someone who came to Canada for the first time, maybe they're not familiar with e-transfers or whatever the interfaces look like. It could be useful for someone who may have been reliant on in-person banking. Bank branches are closing more these days, so it's always good to have this additional skill set.
1: And I actually understand you've already tested this app. So who did you test it on?
2: So we ran 12 user studies with older adult participants. And we ran those studies throughout this year, and we got a lot of feedback. And yeah, now we're trying to test it in like a workshop within a group of people.
1: And what was the feedback like from those 12 studies?
2: The feedback was mostly very positive. Like everyone felt that this is something that should be offered by banks or just be available to anyone who's new to banking, really.
1: And did the banks get on board? Like, because you actually had to physically, you like copy their interfaces. Did you have to get like permissions from them to pull this off? Or are you just able to kind of do that? How does that work?
2: So we've made sure not to.

0: got any trademark logos or anything. So, yeah, we basically just looked at the existing interface and made it look as similar as possible. But yeah, definitely, if the banks do it themselves, that would be great. Like, I feel like that would definitely reach more people. And yeah.
1: And in terms of like privacy, safety on the website, how does that work to make sure people feel like, the practicing that they're doing is

0: be the next turning point in Canada-U.S. negotiations. The White House is days away from imposing 50% tariffs on a range of Canadian goods. Trade Minister Dominic LeBlanc and Chief Negotiator Janice Charette met repeatedly with U.S. officials in recent days, trying to head off those higher tariffs and reach a deal. A possible path forward could land on President Trump's desk as early as today. For more on the American approach, I'm joined by Stephen Vaughn. He is the former acting U.S. trade representative and general counsel to the USTR under Trump's first term. We've reached him in Virginia. Good morning, Stephen.
1: Good morning.
0: You know, the last time you were on the program, talks were at a standstill. Now we're seeing Minister LeBlanc meeting with Jameson Greer several times, including yesterday afternoon. What do you think this frequency and the pace of all of this means?
1: Well, I think this is what it looks like when you're getting close to the end of a serious trade negotiation. You know, if you go back and you look at how the U.S., what you call the CUSMA was negotiated in 2018, it was very, very similar. That negotiation went right up to the congressional deadline. I remember the negotiations, I think, actually wrapped up very, very late on a Sunday night. So it's not surprising. And it sounds to me, you know, that they're making a lot of progress.
0: Industry sources have told CBC News that Canada is prepared to meet some U.S. demands, such as ending those provincial booze bans in exchange for tariff relief. How much of a difference would those concessions make, do you think?
1: Well, I definitely think you have to, you know, the Americans have been very clear about the restrictions on U.S. alcohol, U.S. motor vehicles, U.S. dairy. So I think those are all things where obviously they have to show President Trump that Canada is making, real commitments. Sounds like there's some willingness to move on some of those things. Obviously, the Americans will be concerned about how can the federal government ensure that the provincial governments are going to be cooperative on the alcohol issue. And I'm sure that's something that they're spending a lot of time on. But I think, you know, those issues are absolutely critical to these negotiations moving forward.
0: And how central is the booze issue?
1: Well, it's very important. I mean, you know, it's not just symbolically important, which it really is, but it goes to the question about, you know, whether or not the provincial governments are going to be, go along with the things that the federal government says it wants to do. The federal government says it wants to have better relations, wants to have closer trade relations. But the U.S. can't be in a situation where we make one deal with Ottawa and then we have to go make separate deals with all the provinces.
0: We are hearing U.S. officials could brief President Trump on the next steps as early as today. Take us into that room. What would a briefing like that be like? What options do you think are on the table?
1: Yeah, so I think it'll be senior cabinet officials, Ambassador Greer, you know, probably other members of the president's economic team, probably meet in the Oval Office. They will take him through the state of the negotiations. He will be very interested to get their take on how engaged Canada is, how serious Canada is, whether or not the concessions Canada has signaled so far are meaningful, what issues are still outstanding. And I think what they're going to really focus on is, are we at the stage now where clearly we're not going to resolve all issues between the U.S. and Canada, you know, between now and Wednesday, but have we made enough progress? Can we make an announcement to say, hey, we're making progress, it's going well, and we're prepared to continue the negotiations? And I think that's going to be the key decision point.
0: What do you think is more likely as we get closer to that deadline, that there will be some sort of official deal or that there will be a continuation of these talks?
1: I think a lot of that really is in the hands of the Prime Minister. I mean, you know, based on the reporting in today's Globe and Mail and other Canadian reporting, which is usually very accurate because the Canadian side is usually pretty accurate about the state of the negotiations. It sounds like they're very, very close on a lot of these big issues. Canada has a tremendous relationship with the United States. Canada, so far in the first 6 months of 2026, they've shipped over $200 billion U.S. dollars worth of goods to this country. You have more access to our market than any other country in the world. You ship more to us.

0: than you ship to all the rest of the world combined. And hopefully the prime minister will recognize the benefits of this and be willing to, you know, agree to some of the things that the Americans are looking for so that the negotiations can continue.
1: We have heard from Ottawa, though, that there is no appetite if these tariffs were to come into place for in the Canadian public.

0: Canada have to understand are the real options that are on the table. You have more access to the U.S. market than any other country in the world. Every country in the world today would take, you know, the deal that's on the table for Canada. If people in Canada believe that they're going to have the same access to the U.S. market as Americans, well, then I think those people are being told things that are not realistic. There is a great potential deal here. Canada's making a lot of money off the U.S. relationship right now. It's made a lot of money off the U.S. relationship for a long time. The terms the Americans are asking for are, I think, down here seen as quite reasonable. And I think you know, Canadians can either take that deal or, you know, they can, you know, keep pushing for things that, in my opinion, are not very realistic. Which would have, you know, very negative consequences, I think, for the Canadian economy.
1: There's a bigger picture here, too, right? Sources are telling CBC that the Americans want a deal that folds in security, energy, and possibly even preferential access to Canadian critical minerals. Explain to me why that matters so much on the U.S. side.
0: Well, I mean, I think the Americans are living in a very dangerous geopolitical world. We're living in a world where, you know, the second largest economy in the world is run by the Chinese Communist Party. And that's a, you know, not a democracy, not somebody who's interested in market forces, and not somebody who's proven to be a trustworthy trade partner in the past. So the Americans, you know, they have to be thinking about, yeah, security issues, what happens with critical minerals, how do we prevent China from dominating some of these checkpoints around the world. I think there's a very, very strong desire on the part of the Americans to see Canada, you know, work with us as part of that effort so that both countries can continue to be free and have true market-based systems. So, of course, the Americans are going to raise that with Canada. I think they're raising those sorts of issues with everybody they talk to.
1: Looking ahead, what will you be watching for most closely in the coming days?
0: I think the real question is whether or not the president believes that there's been enough progress made so that, you know, to kind of justify not putting in the tariffs at this time and letting the negotiations continue. That's a very common next step. We saw that with the EU, for example, last year. There was a preliminary announcement of a deal. The EU didn't actually approve the deal until earlier this year. But the president likes to see that negotiations are moving in a favorable direction. So I think that's what people are going to be keeping an eye on.
1: Do you think the Americans will concede anything here? Can Carney walk out of this with some kind of victory to a Canadian public that doesn't have much appetite for us conceding to the Americans?
0: Well, I mean, again, you know, like I said, I'm a little, that's the sort of attitude that I find a little confusing. I mean, you already have a better deal with us than anybody else. If this continues, it sounds to me like the Americans, if they make any move on some of these 232s, these sectoral tariffs that the Canadians have been asking for, that would give you an even better deal relative to the rest of the world than everybody else. So, I mean, Canada has an unbelievably favorable relationship with the United States and has had for many years. So I, you know, the idea that the Americans need to make more concessions to Canada or give more to Canada, I really don't know what we're supposed. I don't know what much more we can do. You already have a better deal than anybody else.
1: That would be tough in the auto sector, though, or for folks in British Columbia with mills closing. Those impacts are already being felt.
0: Well, but I mean, again, think about what you're asking the Americans to do. You're saying that we should eliminate jobs in Michigan and Pennsylvania and Ohio and Wisconsin in order to save jobs in Ontario. I mean, that's a very, very tough ask. I mean, you know, Canada made a decision to allow some Chinese cars into the Canadian market. In my opinion, that was a mistake. That's something that's going to put jobs in the Canadian auto sector at risk. We urged you not to do that. So hopefully, you know, there are ways we can work together on some of these sectors. But I think, again, you're going to find there are no other markets that are going to take as many cars as we are going to take as many manufactured goods as we are. The Canadian government has tried for a year and a half now to see if they could get their partners in Europe and their partners in Asia to take more Canadian manufactured goods. And obviously that's realistically not going to happen. Those are mostly closed markets in a lot of ways. This is by far the best market you have.
1: We have to leave it there. Thank you so much for joining us, Stephen Vaughn. So

This is Jody Smith. He's been watching the anti-cult tactics ramp up. The confrontations outside the school, the clowns burning flags, the fights in the post office. And he thinks it's all gone too far. Because of his friendship with cult sympathizer Melinda Fisher and host of the cult Ricky Manns, I've been told that Jody is a cult supporter just like them.

0: right away.
1: No. No, like I say, I do not support the group. I do not believe in their theology. I support their rights as a Canadian to believe what they want and live in peace. Even though you are a little wingnut, that's fine.
0: Jody's in his 70s and has a round face with rosy cheeks and the smiliest disposition. He and his wife welcome me into their home with freshly baked scones. I'm struck by how reasonable he is. He tells me he and his wife only moved to Richmond a few years ago.
1: When you come to a small town, you're the new person for the first 20 years, but basically they were friendly and people don't lock their doors here. They don't lock their cars. They don't lock their houses, and they're willing to help you with just about anything.
0: They moved into this little blue house and met their neighbors. Just a couple houses down lives former karate teacher, failed cannabis entrepreneur, and cult landlord Ricky Manns.
1: We agree to disagree. I've worked with him. I've helped him build garages and stuff like that. He's a nice guy. My granddaughter loves him. And, you know, he's just a neighbor with weirder views than me.
0: Ricky tells Jody about how he believes that the former Prime Minister Justin Trudeau is actually being held in Guantanamo Bay and how Jody shouldn't pay his income taxes to the fake government. Jody just shrugs it all off. Jody gets to know another neighbor down the block, Melinda Fisher. Like everyone else in town, Jody's got his own opinions of her too.
1: She's outspoken and volatile. She has a temper. And a lot of people don't like her because she can be a little abrasive if you don't know her.
0: But Jody doesn't really mind. He and his wife are starting to make some friends in their new town. A bunch of these new friends, including Melinda, are part of the group that calls themselves the Seniors. The Seniors meet every morning at 7 a.m. in the front room of the community hall where they play pool and hang out. But there had been some drama over whether these seniors should have special access to this room in a public building.
1: Well, there's some people in the community that got it in their head that, oh, it wasn't fair that they had that room, although they pay rent every month.
0: They needed to elect a group to deal with this conflict, a hall board who could run the hall. Even though he was new in town, Jody thought he could step up. So Jody, Melinda, Ricky Manns, and a few others decide to show up at a town meeting all together one day and vote one another in. Jody is elected hall board president. And Melinda and Ricky are elected too, despite having a few dissidents in town. Jody and his board take full control over the community hall. They run the rentals and continue to hang out in that front room every morning at 7 a.m. for coffee. They also gripe about local municipal issues, like how they aren't allowed to have their own chicken coops in their backyard.
1: When they lay an egg, you hear a little clucking now and again.
2: Right.
1: Big deal. I think that would add to the ambiance of a small town.
0: For the most part, Jody's tenure on the hall board goes smoothly.
1: Then the queen came to town. Rick invited her to town.
0: And suddenly, Ricky having a position of power takes on an entirely new meaning to locals. They want Ricky off the hall board because of his ties to Queen Romana. But Jody stands by his friend.
1: And the fact that Rick was on her board and we wouldn't fire him because of what he had the queen here. My argument was, well, he's done the job. He hasn't done anything wrong to the board and he's contributing.
0: A petition circulates online called Demand Transparency, Dissolve the Richmond Community Hall Board. With two exclamation points. Melinda and the seniors are furious. They no longer feel welcome to meet for coffee in the community hall, so they move their morning hangout to a building on the very edge of town. Many of them align themselves with Ricky, and now pretty much everyone else sees them as cult supporters. The more alienated they are, the closer they become as a group. And Jody starts receiving a barrage of harassment through texts and Facebook.
1: I have gotten texts and stuff that are just disgusting.
0: Like what?
1: Oh, that, you know, I'm corrupt and I'm wrong and stuff like that. I even got a Christmas card that wasn't that nice.
0: What did it say?
1: Oh, something about the people here aren't behind you. You know, give it up. And that's when I was on the board. Want you to quit and stuff like that. And yet, they wouldn't come and talk to you face to face. This was all on Facebook. And I have a friend that has a name for them, the Facebook.

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1: Something is happening in Dawson Creek. A wave of violence has swept over this community of just 13,000 people. 15 murders in the last 5 years.
2: Some criminals, I put them into the category of supervillains.
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4: Sindhu V didn't start out in comedy. She was an investment banker and a stay-at-home mom before finding her voice on stage. Now, she's one of the most sought-after comics working today. She'll be here to talk about grief, family, and why humor matters now more than ever.
5: This is CBC News. Good morning. I'm Megan Ketchison in Winnipeg at 10 o'clock, mostly cloudy and 16. We could see a mix of sun and cloud today, chance of showers or a thunderstorm, and a high of 23. Inflation rose in July to an annual rate of 3%. Statistics Canada revealed the latest figures this morning. It was up from 2.8% in June, a drop from the month previous thanks to lower gas prices in May. This time,

0: crisis.
1: Mm. You've been very open about this film being a work of what you call autofiction. First, can you explain to me what autofiction is?
0: This film is mostly based on my own histories.
1: Okay.
0: So a lot of things you see in the films are based on true

0: as a coercive piece in cinema. That's the fiction part.
1: Mm-hmm.
0: So it's not entirely fiction and it's not entirely autobiographical. Right. But I've drawn from my own histories. This is the first time that I don't open my heart. I'm spilling my guts in front of the audience.
1: Was it cathartic for you to be able to do that, to pull parts? Like I don't want to pry too much, but I'm so curious about the parts of the film that are you.
0: I don't think art can be cathartic.
1: Okay.
0: You know? What's the word? Is cathartic or cathartic?
1: Cathartic.
0: Cathartic. Cathartic. I don't think art can be cathartic.
1: Mm.
0: If you have done the work to look at the pain you have, if you have walked through the mud and have survived it, then you can look back and ask yourself, what the hell did I go through?
1: Mm.
0: And then tell that story.
1: You dedicate the film to your sisters, and I've heard you say that you hope your family never sees this film.
0: Yeah.
1: I understand that one of your sisters, though, did see the film.
0: Yes.
1: What was the conversation like after?
0: I asked my family not to see it. And
1: you asked
0: agree.
1: Them not to?
0: Yes.
1: Okay.
0: But one of my sisters...
1: But why, Ali?
0: They will see a lot of themselves on the screen.
1: I see.
0: And this will not be an easy watching. I want them to see it when they are willing to break their promise to me.
1: Mm.
0: Then they are ready to watch.
1: So what happened with your sister when she saw it?
0: She sneaked into a festival in Sydney.
1: Oh, she did. She broke her promise to you.
0: Yes.
1: She did.
0: And then she called me and said, I watched your film. I said, uh-huh. She said, I'm sorry you went through it alone. I gotta go, bye.
1: Wow. I'm sorry you went through it alone.
0: Yes.
1: How did you process that?
0: I'm glad that she understood why I made the film.
1: Mm-hmm.
0: That was, I was scared that she wouldn't understand why I made it.
1: Mm-hmm.
0: And I've always underestimated my little sister.
1: Mm.
0: So she was very generous with that call. I appreciate that.
1: Yeah. I know that right now the eyes of the world are on Iran.
0: Yes.
1: How is your family? Are people safe there? Do you have family there?
0: I have my entire family is in Iran.
1: Okay.
0: I haven't had news since the war has started. I'm in the dark. Nobody's safe.
1: How are you doing? How are you coping with the news every day?
0: I refuse the despair. You know, I know that some part of the Iranian diaspora has been manipulated to be the mouthpiece for legitimizing the narrative of war as a possibility toward human dignity.
1: Mm.
0: I refuse that fantasy. I reject that fantasy. I think human dignity cannot be advanced by bombs.
1: Mm.
0: And it cannot arrive tomorrow.
1: Right.
0: It takes decades of hard work, building social networks by students, minorities, women, labor unions, and more. Freedom only can come that way. We have been fighting with the oppressive regime in Iran, and we will keep fighting. But the bombs are not the way.
1: Mm.
0: It never was. And I refuse that lie.
1: Yeah. It has been such a pleasure talking to you about the film. And I certainly hope that everyone goes to see it because it, as I told you before the microphones were on, it has stayed with me. It has truly stayed.
0: It's a movie that I made for... those of us who love walking out of cinema, feeling alive, feeling, oh, that's what cinema should be. I made it for those of us. If you are one of those crazy, crazy, crazy cinema lovers, I hope you enjoy the movie.
1: Thank you for being here today.
0: Thank you so much, Gravia, for having me. Thank you.

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We're Q with Tom Power. We'll see you next time, later on.

0: of the strait that is messing up its plans.
1: It's the Strait of Hormuz.
0: You're correct for the point, Caitlin Howden. It is the Strait of Hormuz. A strange, tepid applause. She got the point, but I feel conflicted. Don't worry.

0: Jocelyn Howden, winner of Because News, coming to you from the Kulch in Vancouver. Congratulations to the losers, Kevin and Ivan. Because News is written by Elizabeth Bowie, David Carroll, Gavin Crawford, Phil Lung, Jess Klimowski, and Aaron Conway. This week, they had help from Jan Caruana. Rounding up the team, Keenan O'Connor and our recording engineer, James Perella.
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0: is CBC News. Good afternoon. I'm Julie Buckingham in downtown Winnipeg at 12 o'clock. Sunny and 20. Sun cloud mix. Maybe an isolated thundershower later on. High of 23. The minister responsible for bilateral U.S. trade will meet with U.S. Commerce Secretary Howard Lutnick and the trade representative Jameson Greer in Washington today. The meeting this hour will also be attended by Canada's chief trade negotiator, Janice Charette. Canada has intensified its meetings with trade officials to evade a looming new 50% tariff on a wide range of products. President Donald Trump has promised to impose that on August 19th. Inflation is back on the rise in Manitoba. It rose from 4 to 4.2%. Nationally, Statistics Canada reports it was 3% in July, up from 2.8% in June. Peter Armstrong shares why.
1: Inflation was expected to come in hot, but this is even hotter than economists had been expecting. The main driver, of course, is gasoline. Gas prices had started to moderate through the spring, but through June and then again in July, the uncertainty in the middle least fueled another surge in gas prices. Travel and tourism both rose considerably as well. One interesting note, grocery prices moderated a bit. In June, food purchased from stores came in at 3.9%. That cooled all the way down to 3.1% in July. So food prices are still rising, and they're rising faster than the headline, but there is some progress there. But the broad story here is that inflation remained hot, but it also remains largely contained to the most energy-sensitive sectors, and it hasn't bled over into other categories, at least not yet. Peter Armstrong, CBC News, Toronto.
0: A Winnipeg personal care home is getting ready to welcome kids. A daycare is set to open in the new Gray Family Center being developed at the Saul and Clarabelle Simpkins Center in Linden Ridge. PCH CEO Lori Chiquetti says construction should start this fall and finish in May 2028.
2: This model will bring young children and older adults together through shared experiences that support learning.

The construction of a new center in Winnipeg's southwest will connect some of the city's youngest residents with some of its oldest. This morning, Education and Early Childhood Minister Tracy Schmidt announced the new Gray Family Center. It will be located at the Salt

0: That was the moment Canada men's team secured its spot at the games on the weekend. Bill Johnson says having the sport on such a big stage will increase its profile.
1: We want kids to have a chance to see how high you can get with this sport. It's becoming a scholarship sport all across NCAA and U sport programs. It's a really, really cool sport. Kids love it.
0: Canada's men's and women's teams punched their tickets to the 2028 Olympic Games in LA on the weekend. CFL and NFL players are also allowed to participate. That is the CBC News from Winnipeg. Your next local CBC News is at 1:30.
2: Should be fun to watch.
0: Right?
2: When it makes its debut at the 2028 Games in LA.
0: Some Winnipeggers on the teams?
2: Yeah.
0: That's great.
2: Yeah. Very interesting that professional players can be involved in it, right? Yeah, I mean, we have the hockey players in the winter, right? Why not, I guess, the football players?
0: But this is such
2: summer?
0: A shift, right?
2: Yeah, it's, for sure. Yeah, it's flag
0: don't
2: football.
0: Tackle him. Just grab his flag. Yeah. That's all you need.
2: Should be a lot of fun, though. Yeah. Thank you very much, Julie.
0: You're welcome.
2: Julie Buckingham here with your CBC Local News 1233. 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We are live on the CBC News app. I'm Marjorie Dowhouse. We're going to continue our call in here on unique pets. We heard from a researcher who's looking at the domestication of raccoons in the first half. Coming up here, we're going to hear from the owner of a prairie dog. And also, you probably heard last week about the story of Molly the tortoise here in Winnipeg. We're going to hear more on that story coming up. But first, a message for our Brandon listeners. And we were off the air in Brandon for a few days last week. That's because of tower repairs. So we have a message here for our Brandon listeners. Bell will be working on the tower that broadcasts our CBC Radio 1 97.9 signal this week. 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If that should happen, you can always find CBC Radio 1 on the CBC News app under the local tab. So again, reduced power in Brandon. So you might not be getting us clearly out there, but you can still find us on the news app. Let's turn our attention now to the forecast. CBC weather specialist Riley Lakechuk joins me now in studio, and it looks like there's some thunder showers, some rain in the forecast there, Riley, right?
3: There's a slight risk of it.
2: Okay.
3: In the south of a few isolated showers or a thunder shower. There's a cold front that has been sinking southward through the day today so far. And as that sinks a little bit further south, as it pushes toward the international border, there's the possibility that a few stray showers or a couple of rumbles of thunder pop up out of some of that. So not really a widespread risk, but just keep your eyes on the skies through the afternoon hours. There's a better chance of showers, particularly as we get through the late part of today, through the overnight hours into northeastern parts of the province, where we could see 5 to 10, maybe up to 20 millimeters of rain along the Hudson Bay coast. Right now, 21 degrees in Winnipeg, northwest wind at 26 at the moment. The rest of the province looking at 20s for Brandon, Portage La Prairie, north winds gusting 20 to 25 at the moment through the western part of the province. 18s, 19s through Dauphin, Swan River, 12s and 13s through Thompson and Gillam, and Churchill, 10 degrees at the moment. There is an area of low pressure off the Hudson Bay coast, and that's what's responsible for bringing some of this rather scattered shower activity to northern parts of the province. The cold front along with that kind of sits through parts of the northern interlake, draping back towards Swan River and into Yorkton on the Saskatchewan side of the border. So as that pushes southward, as we get through the late afternoon, early evening, this could potentially bring up a couple of showers, or like I was saying, a stray rumble of thunder through the back half of the day today. Likely some showers overnight. Island Lake region north into Shamattawa, Gillam, and along the Hudson Bay coast. Tapers off first thing in the morning, then high pressure in behind this will clear us out and keep things actually relatively stable for at least the next couple of days. I'm not looking at a real major chance for precipitation until we get into the day on Thursday for much of southern Manitoba. So temperatures through the afternoon, below seasonal once again. Looking at 23s, 24s through the Red River Valley, 21s through Gimli, Brandon, Dauphin, 20 in Swan River, and 13s and 14s with a gusty northwest wind through much of northern Manitoba, through Thompson, Gillam, into Lynn Lake. Overnight, temperatures with that cold front coming through, dropping things to the single digits, 7 to 9 degrees across the south, back up to low to mid-20s tomorrow afternoon, and then we'll start to creep up back up to 26s and 27s by midweek.
2: All right, just a little bit more of a warm-up on the way.
3: Yeah.
2: We'll take it. Thank you very much, Riley.
3: You're welcome.

0: Guys, thank you so much for having me.
1: Paul Bessler is the owner of Poppy the Prairie Dog. On our provincial call-in today, we're asking you about unique pets that you have had or have right now. Maybe there is a really cool story you'd like to share with us or a story about what makes your pet unique. 204-780-0893 is the provincial call-in number, or you can text us at 204-588-7355. Well, let's turn now to a local story here. How does an 80-pound tortoise go from the residential streets of West St. Paul to Oak Hammock Marsh? That's the question our next guests have spent almost a month asking themselves. Robin and Curtis Rothenberger's pet recently made headlines after it mysteriously turned up in the Manitoba Marsh. But how Molly traveled 20 kilometers to get there is still a bit of a mystery. We're going to get to Curtis and Robin in just a moment. But again, join the conversation 204-780-0893 or text us at 204-588-7355. I'd like to welcome to the show now Robin and Curtis. Good afternoon to you both.
2: Hi, good afternoon.
1: This story has gotten a lot of attention. People want to know more about Molly. So Robin, take us back. When did you realize that Molly first went missing?
3: The evening of July 7th. She was there during the day and she was eating, and we just let her roam around the yard. So we were in the house and it was evening time and we came out, couldn't find her anywhere. And we were all looking around the yard. She had burrowed herself a while back under our wood pile. So we checked around there, couldn't find her anywhere. So there was a couple gaps on the one side of our fence, and that's where we suspect that she might have gotten out.
1: Now, Curtis, I understand that this is not the first time that she has actually gotten away. Is that right?
2: Yeah, she did the same thing about last year around the same time. Last year, we didn't have our yard completely fenced in. We had one section that wasn't finished yet, so we really have to keep an eye on her, and she got away on us.
1: Yeah.
2: And she was gone for
3: four days.
2: And Robin put up a bunch of posts on Facebook and everything. And we were sitting at home and this guy drove up and said, "Are you guys missing a turtle or something?" I said, "Yeah, well, it's a tortoise." And he says, "Well, it's in my neighbor's yard."
1: Oh.
2: So we went there. It was about a mile away, mile and a half away. For her to get where she was, she went... I don't think she would have gone down Pipeline Road itself. It seems like she went straight out of our place, probably down the driveway, and across from us, another residential yard. They're bigger yards, and there's a farm there. So she would have had to cross a farm.
1: Wow.
2: To get to this few more houses down to where
3: the
2: she was.
3: The lots are about 11 acres off of Pipeline, and so she would have crossed through all of those yards.
1: Yeah. Can they move that fast? I mean, because you
2: she
1: think
2: can.
1: Of, yeah, you think of, you know, tortoises, turtles moving a little bit slower. It sounds like she can really clip
3: no,
1: along.
3: No, she's fast when she wants to be.
2: Yeah, she'll cover the whole, the backyard we have is about an acre.
1: Ooh.
2: And now it's,
1: is it underneath there?
2: Yeah.
1: No. Oh my God, there it is. I just wanted to... It just kind of moved my chair a little bit. Molly's in the house, by the way, if you can tell by my reaction. Hello.
2: Yeah.
1: Is she, like, what's her demeanor like?
2: She's fine.
1: Yeah.
2: She, like,
3: very
2: calm. I've had her for 14 years.
1: Yeah.
2: And when I got her, she was probably, well, she'd fit in my palm of my hand. I brought her home in a margin container.
1: Oh, my goodness. And now she's, describe to our listeners how,
2: she's about 50
1: like
2: pounds.
1: Wow.
3: 50, 60 pounds.
2: And, she'll, cicadas are the third largest tortoises in the world. So she'll get to be, you know, about 2 feet high or so. Like they get pretty big.
1: So she's still growing.
2: Oh, yeah. They live to be over 100 years old.
1: Wow, that's absolutely incredible. Joining us on the show right now is Curtis and Robin Rothenberger. And also... their wonderful pet tortoise, Molly, right now is in studio. We want to hear your stories about unique pets that you've had before. 204-780-0893. Or you can text us at 204-588-7355. We're going to hear more about the story coming up here. But we have a caller who joins us now on the line. We have Fred. Hi, Fred. What's your story?
4: Good afternoon.
1: Good afternoon. Yeah.
4: Yeah. My story involves a raccoon. Many years ago, a friend was rummaging around in some old abandoned house, and he come across a group of young raccoons. And so he just takes it upon himself. He brings

me one. And we had this coon for about 2.5 years approximately. And it's on a farm setting, so we could get away with things that you would never get away with a pet coon in the city. Because you can put your dog in the backyard. It might stay there. A coon will be in your neighbor's yard. It'll be in the neighbor's garden. It'll be wherever the coon wants to be. But they're actually quite entertaining.

0: one confrontation, the raccoon, it'll open all your kitchen cabinet cupboards, doors, and there was a container of honey in there, and a coon got into that. And if you ever want to see a combat situation, you should have seen my mother trying to separate the coon from the honey.
1: Oh, okay. Unique pets, a raccoon. Whatever happened to that raccoon, Fred?
0: Well, eventually, we used to go fishing as a family on the Assiniboine River. It used to go with us, and then one evening, we were fishing, and the coon just wandered away. It went downstream and never came back. Like, it always stayed with us, but this evening, it just went away.
1: Mm-hmm.
0: Yeah, but no, they'll, inside your house, you know, there isn't anything that's really coon-proof, and they're inclined to maybe tear holes in your upholstery.
1: Mm-hmm.
0: This coon, it developed a technique of causing chaos by unplugging the television. It would watch, and people watching television, it would run quickly and grab the extension cord put the TV out and then run under a bed. And that carried on until one day when it got its two fingers crossed on the two contacts and
1: mm-hmm.
0: got an electric shock, and that kind of cured it of that bit of mischief.
1: But, okay. Well, that's quite the story, Fred. Thank you so much for joining us on the show and sharing that with us today. We're talking about unique pets. Let's quickly get to Val before we get back to Robin and Curtis here. Hi there, Val. What's a unique pet that you've had before?
2: She was a terrier.
1: Terrier
2: cross, terrier poodle cross, named Jersey, and unfortunately she passed a year ago, but she was, when I got her, she was four, and she was crazy about squirrels.
1: And this is
2: rabbits.
1: A dog, right? A terrier dog?
2: A terrier dog. Aww. She was crazy about squirrels and rabbits. So she would chase squirrels, like in our yard, in the dog park, anywhere. She would chase squirrels. So one day I had her in the dog park, and I hadn't had her very long. And all of a sudden she disappeared, and I could not find her. I went up, there's some houses backing on, and I looked in the yards, and I kept calling her. And finally I heard a tinkle of her, her tags. And I look up, and she is in a tree.
1: Wow. She was able to get up a tree. That's amazing. Well, I guess going after those squirrels and rabbits, right?
2: Yeah. And granted, it was a bit sloped, but yeah, she got up there and then she couldn't figure out how to get down.
1: Oh, no. Well, thank you so much for calling in, Val, and sharing that story with us. Let's get back to Robin and Curtis Rothenberger and learn more about Molly here. So Molly disappears. How did you end up getting her back?
3: I had made a post on the West St. Paul page because that's what I had done the summer before when she had gotten away. So I thought, well, she can't get very far. And people had commented and they said that, you know, they would keep an eye out for her and they would look for her. And days were passing and our church congregation, they were praying for her return. And you know, it just kept going on and on, days after days and nothing. And then finally, a lady had commented on the post mm-hmm. for me to check my inbox on Facebook. And I checked it. And it was the lady from Okamic Marsh had contacted me. And she asked if I had found my tortoise. And I said, no, unfortunately not. She says, I think I have her. So she sent me a picture of her, and I was like, oh, my God, that's her. So I immediately went to go get her.
1: Mm-hmm.
3: So,
1: Curtis, how did you know? Because people say they look at an animal, and they have a feeling they know that that pet is a good fit for them. How did you know? Because you said you had Molly ever since she was just a teeny tiny little thing. How did you know that Molly was the right pet for you?
4: I didn't. my buddy brought her to me. I used to have a fair amount of large snakes.
1: Okay.
4: And a friend of mine has his a zoo out by Brandon, and he would come into the city and he would supply all the pet stores with frozen rats and rabbits mm-hmm. for feed for larger reptiles and whatnot. So I would meet him up with him somewhere and he would I'd grab my rats for my snakes that I had, and one day he just had a margin container. He says, "Hey, Kurt, look what I got here." And I looked at it and I said, "What is it?" He said, "Well, it's a tortoise." I said, "Well, what kind of tortoise?" He said, "It's a sulcata." And I said, "Well, what do you do with it?" He says, "Nothing." I said, "It's kind of cool." He said, "You want to buy it?" I said, "Yeah, okay, whatever." So at the time, it was a small

0: George, thank you so much. We're going to have to wrap it up here on Radio Noon. Thank you for calling and sharing that with us. Pet Cougar, that's the first I've heard before. But I want to thank Curtis and Robin for being here. And thank you for bringing Molly, yeah. Sweetheart, oh. by the way.
1: She was a big hit outside there. Yeah.
2: She loved it. She loves it here. Maybe she'll stay here.
0: I think everybody will talk about and want to meet Molly wherever she goes. Yeah. Thank you again to
1: you
0: both.
1: Thank you for having us.
2: Thanks for having us.
0: Curtis and Robin Rothenberger and their pet tortoise Molly here on Radio Noon. Thank you so much for joining us today. Thank you so much to our wonderful crew behind the glass. Our tech is Jenica Sewell. Associate producers Chidi Akuma and Corey Funk. And thank you to our show director Dylan Longhurst. I'm Marjorie Dowhouse. We'll talk to you again tomorrow, and stay tuned here to CBC Radio 1 coming up next, the next chapter. Have a good one.

0: Good afternoon. I'm Julie Buckingham, looking at your CBC local news update. In downtown Winnipeg, it is 22 degrees. It is 20 in Brandon and 14 in Thompson. The minister responsible for bilateral U.S. trade will meet with U.S. Commerce Secretary Howard Lutnick and U.S. Trade Representative Jameson Greer in Washington today. Canada has intensified its meetings with U.S. trade officials to avoid, hopefully, a 50% new U.S. tariff on a wide range of products. A Winnipeg personal care home is getting ready to welcome kids. A daycare is set to open at the new Gray Family Center being developed at the Saul and Clarabelle Simkin Center in Linden Ridge. Construction is expected to start this fall and finish in May of 2028 and have room for 152 children. $4.5 million in funding is coming from the federal and provincial governments. The rest is coming from donations and from grants. And Winnipeg police are looking for a suspect wanted in a crime spree. They've been looking into a string of events between April 20th and June 2028. We have a picture of the man wanted at cbc.ca/Manitoba.
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0: similar type of environment that he did that I was like, yeah, this checks out. Like, yeah, people. But I think what it is it's scary that a lot of the things that are taking place, even though they are taking place, they're difficult and they're taking place for children to manage. And the only times that there are adults that are mostly doing things that are impacting children. Mm. That's maybe where some of the adult themes come in, is adults doing things that are impacting the children. But I think that maybe it's just that it's easier to say that they can't handle it, or to try to shelter. But like I said, like, it's happening anyway.
1: People want to believe that these things don't happen, and therefore we don't have to make preparations for it. Like, you want to sweep it under the rug. Yeah. And so my question to y'all, and maybe my final question to y'all today, is what do you think is the number one reason why books that simply tell the truth get put on these lists?
0: I think these types of books, when they are able to be silenced, then they can maintain a level of complacency that allows the gears to keep turning, if you will, mm-hmm. the gears of society. I think that especially children, especially youth, adolescents, that's the time in life when you are the most uncomfortable. Mm-hmm. Naturally, your body's changing, your hormones, your emotions, you are naturally uncomfortable already. You are naturally questioning things already. And so introducing media that, you know, may be what some people feel like exacerbates that discomfort that's already inherent to the state of being that you're in, and maybe it'll make you question more, make you rebel more than you already kind of naturally are. That's going to destabilize a lot of things more so than maybe people are willing to tolerate. And so maybe by subduing this media, subduing all of this, keeping it as under wraps and as managed as possible, it allows people to maintain complacency so that we can produce the type of adults that will not question things.
1: Wow. Kuda.
2: I'm going to take a completely different avenue. I think because we're in the digital age, the goal of banning books and sweeping this stuff, I guess, like trying to make it inaccessible, is more performative than it is actually quantifiably doing anything. We're in a digital age. If a kid wants to access a book very badly, they'll Right. be able to find it online. I think in my mind, and maybe I'm deeping it too much, is this idea
1: that... This is what we do.
2: Yeah, no, exactly. but it's this idea that we want to feel like we're in control. We want to feel like the younger generation cannot get away from us or go any further than we want them to go. Mm-hmm. But it's simply not true. When we do this, we're not at all in any way fixing anything. And the larger story is we're working so hard to argue about something's existence without even arguing at what needs to be done, which is how it's fixed or how it's addressed. Mm-hmm. And we spend all our time arguing on a non-starter and wasting our time addressing something that actually needs to be addressed. And when we do these banned books, I do feel it's more performative because, like I said, kids can access it. It's a thing for adults. We do Right. this for us to feel safe, for us to feel like we're in control, for us to feel that we're doing something to protect the youth and to make them the people that we want them to be. But the truth is the youth are the people that they want to be, and we'll never be able to stop them from accessing media that they want to do. What we do is make it more inaccessible, and we do, I think, make it more likely that when they have questions, instead of being able to turn to people who might be able to provide answers through the years that they've lived on this world, they're finding them in maybe in other places for mm-hmm. ill or better. And I think that's the realities of banning books and banning media in general. People will always be able to access what they desire to if they try hard enough.
1: Book banning as performance art. Myriam Anja is a model, fashion influencer, and a writer. Kudukwashi Rutendo is an actor, model, and soon to be published author.
2: Oh, gosh.
1: And the books they talked about today are The Perks of Being a Wallflower by Stephen Chbosky, and Between Shades of Gray by Ruta Sepetys. Thank you both for being here. That was wonderful.
2: Thank you for having us.
1: Madeline Tien says,

0: Well, for many Manitobans, summer means more time outside, trips and barbecues. But for some families, it means scrambling for affordable food. Over the past year, Manitoba has been tied for the highest inflation rate in Canada at 4.3%. And if it's taking a toll, the CBC's Jim Agapito spoke with Corey Funk to share a snapshot of what food insecurity means for Manitobans.
1: So why did you want to start looking into this?
2: Well, Corey, one of our producers noticed some posts on a Winnipeg Parents Facebook group where people were asking for help to buy food for their families. So I wanted to get a sense of what was happening, so I called Brandy Beaubier, the co-founder of Community Helpers Unite. Now, they are a nonprofit organization that helps address food scarcity issues in Winnipeg by rescuing food that would otherwise go in the dumpster. She says this is a huge issue right now.
3: There has been a huge uptick in not only marginalized individuals, but everyday middle-class individuals who are accessing food banks and emergency food support programs because groceries have become unaffordable. Rent has gone up, utilities have gone up, car payment insurance, things like that. Bank rates have all gone up, credit rates have all gone up as well, and now food's also gone up, but unfortunately that's the last thing that anybody thinks or talks about. Meanwhile, it's one of the first things that we need. And so food gets left to the last thing that we're going to take care of and try and fit into our budget. So a lot of people are fitting everything else into their budget barely and are then reaching out to food banks and food resources to maintain their lives.
2: And I also reached out to Harvest Manitoba to hear what food bank numbers look like. In April of this year, the most recent month they have data for, Harvest Manitoba served nearly 27,000 households, and that's up by 3,000 compared to last year. Now, other than food banks, there are programs like the one at Chalmers Neighborhood Renewal Corporation in Elmwood. They run a food rescue program for people in need. Here's what Executive Director Lelani Esteban Villarba said about what they're seeing these days when they hand out food.
4: What we've seen, initially when we first started, we were getting maybe 3 to 4 pallets from our partners. We were able to get rid of that within like half an hour to an hour. Nowadays, these last couple of months, we've been getting 6 to 8 pallets, almost double. And that has been going as quickly as 45 minutes.
2: Is it safe to say you're seeing an uptick of people in need for food?
4: 100%.
1: Wow. You also went down to the Chalmers Neighborhood Renewal Corporation on a day when they give out food. What did you see?
2: Well, I arrived about an hour early before the program started, and there was more than 100 people lined up with more filing in the door. Now, people like Sean Morton was there with his partner, a young child.
5: As it goes for everybody, I suppose it gets kind of short on the food, kind of gets expensive after time. Even budgeting gets tight, you know, because, like I said, making sure he's all good, he's got everything that he needs all the time, then, you know, you kind of have to budget to what is proper for yourself, even, like, you know, if it's just living, affording housing, or if you have to have a good meal. These programs really help out.
2: And Sean wasn't the only person struggling. Here's what Eleanor Caswell told me.
6: I am retired. That's why I'm here. Because I don't have money to buy food. I mainly buy a few meats, hamburgers, wieners, sometimes chicken. That's what we get for meat, and the rest is what I get from food banks or here or wherever I can get it. It's getting worse and worse. Mainly by the end of the first week after I get paid, we end up with $10, $15 for the rest of the

a childcare space inside a personal care home. We'll hear about plans for a new early learning center in Winnipeg, expected to be built and operational by the spring of 2028. That's in our this next hour of the program. As well, a new book hopes to inspire young people to be more kind. We'll hear from award-winning children's author Elizabeth MacLeod to talk about Be Kind. It can change everything.

0: Out of Toronto, that is Lolo with God Forbid a Girl Spits Out Her Feelings. Coming up to 20 minutes after 5 o'clock here on CBC Radio 1. In her new illustrated book, children's author Elizabeth McLeod tackles a subject matter that some say is in short supply these days. We're talking about kindness. Be kind, it can change everything, takes young readers on a journey, asking them what it means to be kind and why it matters. Here are some kids sharing with CBC their thoughts on kindness.
1: It makes me feel like I've been a good person and I've been doing the right thing.
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3: 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It's being nice, having a positive attitude.
0: Award-winning writer and member of the Order of Canada, Elizabeth McLeod, joins us now from Toronto. Elizabeth, welcome.
4: Thanks so much.
0: Do you think adults would give those answers?
4: Oh, what a good question. I don't know. You know what? It might depend on the kind of day that the adult has had and whether people...

Vancouver band Melt is in Winnipeg tonight, playing at Side Stage at 7 o'clock. Here is the band with the track. This one's called Within You, Within Me.

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0: That's Hallie Cottenham at your CBC National Business Desk. Ten minutes before 6 o'clock here on CBC Radio 1. When you think about personal care homes, do images of a daycare and children also come up? Well, that's exactly what's expected to happen at the

An American push to salvage a Gaza peace plan is bringing the U.S. Middle East envoy to Israel. Jared Kushner met with the Israeli Prime Minister today. Senior international correspondent Margaret Evans explains the latest effort to strike a deal and why landing one remains so elusive.

Acadian blues rap group Chemisere. About a year ago, New Brunswick singer and guitarist Alexis Beliveau was preparing a social media post for an upcoming performance for National Acadian Day and made a realization. There was no flag emoji to represent Acadians, the people descended from French settlers who in the 17th and 18th centuries lived in the area now known as the Maritimes. So he got to work with a friend to launch a petition just ahead of this year's National Day

Two fare evaders have captured the attention of Portland, Oregon's transit system. Security camera footage shows the culprits sneaking on to a TriMet bus and then being quickly shooed off for not paying their fare. And that video is going viral because the two would-be passengers are goats. Juvenile goats, to be exact. Their names? Billy the Kid and Billy the Goat, and they escaped their nearby enclosure. Larray Anderson is the owner of the goats and also a local rapper who goes by the name of Copper Loke. We reached